0: tried different cartridges, decided which one I wanted to ruin almost playing them. But I got some good rips out of them and corrected any of the skips that happened, or most of them. You may hear some pops and skips through these next several tracks here that I'm going to play, and the tracks are long and they blend in together. But one thing I'm learning from these records is Andalusian music being part of the tradition in Algeria, and that of course spread through Spain, through the different cultural waves that have happened in history. And Algerian Andalusian music is what's featured on at least three of these albums, live recordings of a concert, a festival of Algerian Andalusian music. So lots more to learn, but this was just something I found that made me want to listen to them and also share them with you. So let's play this first one. This is Algerian record on Merajani label, and I have no other information. I'm just going to play these back to back and try to put something on the playlist.
1: العاصمة نستمع إلى انقلاب في المجموعة الصوتية.

0: And you're listening to old crusty Algerian records. This one and a couple of the others were on the label Merajani, and beautiful music that you can hear under the crackles and pops. And it's like a hidden gem, an artifact that has music on it. It's a physical object you can find and then put it on a player and be transported to wherever this took place, and so much to learn. So that's the excitement of record collecting for me in many ways, and especially because I have this show, I get to play them for you. So thanks for letting me do that. Here's a couple PSAs for you. Thanks for listening tonight.
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0: And again, going back into these records, they're going to be varying in sound quality, even from track to track, because different scratches appear at different parts of the records. But this is like the sound of exploration and discovery, you know, and so that's... Hopefully you'll suspend your criticism of the sound quality and come with me through the journey to just listen with an open mind with this music. And I'm going to keep playing these Algerian records for you here on Music Talk.
5: من فرقة الهوات لمدينة دروما ينشدنا المغني محمد الغميري درج سيكا سلطان الربيع ثم انصراف سيكا أما تفتكر يا غزالي.

Hard to fade those out, but I want to keep playing different records here. That was side one and side two of the first one, the Red Label one. Got photos on my Instagram page, but I should have put them on the website. Maybe I'll do that later too. It's a little rushed earlier. Let's get into the first Festival of Algerian, Festival Algérien de la Musique Andalouse from 1967, disc one. And I'll cut off the first part because it's awful, but I think the rest of it sounds pretty good. Here we go.

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You're listening to With Music A Talk. We've been hearing recently found old Algerian Andalusian music festival records recorded live on a label called Marajani, and found them so grateful to have found these just randomly in a thrift store, because probably never would have looked for this music or into it. And Andalusian music apparently has many different influences from different parts of the world, and it made its way to different parts of the world, including flamenco music and all kinds of other things. And you can hear similarities to ragas, Indian and Pakistani qawwali, different styles that have these improvisational qualities over a droney kind of beautiful thing, and then different movements of rhythms that happen. There's so much more to learn, but I saw the word Andalusian written on these records in French, or at least on Discogs, where I found the covers, and it's like solving a little mini mystery, something you didn't know about from a record. So happy to do that with you here on If Music Could Talk tonight, and I'm gonna keep jumping around on these records for the next 15 minutes. I hope you've enjoyed exploring Algerian Andalusian music with me here, and I'm just picking like beginnings of songs that I can see visually on the waveforms. I haven't gone as far as even separating these out to single tracks, so they'll just be random songs from this little stack of records. All right, let's keep listening then. How about that? Thanks for staying tuned. Thanks for tuning in. Sending you love on a Sunday evening.

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Stay tuned for Other Worlds coming up next. Here's one more from the Algerian side of the pile of records I found. That was, the last one was Mohammed Abdel Wahab, and I think that was more maybe the Egyptian record label, but here's one more from Marajadni Records.

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This is Vicky. You're listening to Other Worlds. Music to take you elsewhere on this warm Sunday night. Maybe not too far, just up in the wind. And setting you off is Terry Tamelitz, aka DJ Sprinkles, from their new compilation Neuwuss Fusion. This is, for some reason, called Sex on a Train. Stay tuned for some chill out and deep house and some more electronic music for the next 2 hours on WRIR.

you know that your retired office computers can change lives? PCs for People is a nonprofit e-recycling company that collects retired computers from businesses, refurbishes them, and redistributes them to recovering veterans, nonprofits, and families living in low-income or underserved communities all over the state of Virginia. 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And you can check out this playlist for Other Worlds. That is the show. I'm Vicky. And we'll keep it going with some more Deep House and WRIR.

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House music, big love to Club Unity and to all of you listening. I'll keep going with some more grooves for the next hour. Thanks for tuning in to Other Worlds, WRIR.

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Thanks for tuning in to Other Worlds. This is Vicky. And we'll just keep it going here. Until 11, right here on WRIR.

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This is Vicky. Thank you for giving that a listen. And I'm hearing Grunadal and Dub by Axel Bowman. And that last one is a true shout out and dedication to Philip Young, co-founder of Get Physical and MANDY. And he passed away this last week, and that was his track with his partner in MANDY and Book of Shade, Body Language, Classique. And you can see the whole playlist on WRIR.org. Do stick around. Next 2 hours, Double Dream with DJ Silly Baby. 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Thanks for tuning in, Richmond and elsewhere. I love you. 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

Jazz Latino Show on WRRLP 97.3 FM Richmond, Virginia. Hay que acomodarme aquí porque ya he tomado esto. Because I am, I'm all about the respect, el respeto. You know, 2 minutes is not enough time for the switchover or a minute. All right, so remember that. All right, we gotta make sure we give the respect for the DJs that are coming behind. It's a must. All right, it's a must. It's a little frustrating, but anyway, we're gonna continue on. This is Willie Kingston, Dominican Republic, WRRLP. Now we can take up with the FM in Richmond, Virginia. I hope everybody's having a good time. I'm also here aquí because I gotta fix something because it sounds like there's an echo going on. Vamos a poner una musiquita aquí porque.

cliente de desenvolvimento também nessa primeira arena está presente no show Antônio. O P97.3 FM, Richmond, Virginia. A little rough kicking it off. It's not the madness, but I'll tell you what, this is madness, I tell you. There's never nothing new with madness, because I'm telling you something, if it wasn't madness, we'd be living in a boring world. Hands down, guaranteed. So I just want to give a very big shout out to the Virginia Beach Dance Festival team. It was an amazing weekend. I had the honors and the privilege to be part of that team. I was the MC for the evening, of course, for Friday and Saturday. Mind-blowing. And what was amazing, lo más rico de esa experiencia que tuve viendo los niños, los jóvenes bailando. Estamos hablando de la edad como hay como los 12. Los 12, por ahí, 12 años, 13 años, 14, 15, por ahí. Y también todos los bailarines que estaban bailando. All the dancers gave an amazing performance. There were individual dancers. There were team dancers. There were couple dancers. And on top of that, which is mind-blowing too, there were twins. They had twins dancers. Stop the madness, twins dancers. Wow, stop the madness. But overall, it was amazing. A big shout out to the winner, who now has moved to the competition in Colombia. Yeah, okay, so she qualified. She qualified for the world Punta Pie world champion in Santa Marta, Colombia, for August 9th. Isabella Ramirez, congratulations for winning that amazing opportunity to go to Colombia now and to perform, representing your state, representing your music company, your instructors, your teachers. Very important, because we didn't just wake up and started dancing. No, we gotta thank our the instructors. The teachers that really put in a lot of work teaching salsa, bachata, and everything was like salsa and bachata this past weekend, Friday and Saturday. But I'm going to tell you something. There was amazing dancers and a couple of dancers that really stood out to me. J.B. Ellis, amazing dancer representing Virginia Beach. But on top of that, his dad is a veteran. All right, he's from Hawaii, and now he's over here in Virginia, over Virginia Beach, making it his home. My hat goes out to you and your dad. Thank your dad for his services, for serving this amazing, great country, that we can continue doing things like this, ensuring that we keep the war away from the United States. And we've been blessed with that. Anyway, so siguiendo por ahí también, another one that stuck out to me that I thought was very, very impressive, Samuel Bedoya. Samuel Bedoya, they're from Jersey, New Jersey. And, son colombiano, and from New Jersey. And I'm going to tell you, this little kid, he's 13 years old. 13 years old, and he is an amazing dancer. What I tell you. What an incredible dancer, a 13-year-old, rocking the stages. I got a video clip that I'm gonna post it on social media, on Facebook and Instagram. So like that, la gente puede ver tremendo bailarín. All right, so I mean, but everybody, congratulations to all that participated in the Virginia Dance Beach Festival, Virginia Beach Dance Festival. 2026, all that participated, and on top of that, the instructors, not the instructors, but the judges, I'm sure the judges had a hard time, because everybody was amazing, and then to try to select third, second, and first place winners is very, I can imagine how challenging that's got to be. I would be nervous. There's no way in the world I'm going to do something like that, because then, they gotta have some strong integrity, boy. Stop the madness.
Alright, so, and also another thing I saw on Friday, I think it was it Friday? No, it was Saturday. During the Saturday in the afternoon, Vicky Colon from Puerto Rico, dance instructor. You could go onto my live page on Facebook, on the Stop the Madness Latino show on Facebook, and look at the live video of Vicky Colon doing dance instructor. Came from Puerto Rico to participate in this. And I'm going to tell you something. His energy is madness. And everybody that was taking the lessons, the dance lessons, you could see it in their faces. I'm a little ronquito. I'm about to lose my voice here in a sec. And forget about it. Everybody that was dancing was madness. They had that energy. To me, Dickie had that motivation energy that he was giving everybody. I take it away. I got out of it. I got really out of all of this. Is amazing dancers that we have in this country, in the country around the world. And not only were they Latinos, they were all different nationalities that were there competing, all right? Even we have people from Cleveland, Ohio, to come down to Virginia Beach to participate in the dancing competition and to participate in the performance, because there was performances too, Friday and Saturday. Amazing, amazing. So definitely La Rubia, Fantastica, and Papi Chulo, and of course, Danny Sacita, you guys made this happen, and the staff that put this together made it happen. What an amazing event. If you weren't there to witness this, it was something to be witnessed. And I hope we continue on bringing this madness of dance competition to Virginia. Because I do believe the city of diversity, the city of Salsa Madness, Virginia, it's a beautiful thing. And I hope we continue doing this, and I hope it continues to grow. All right? All right, well, this is Louis Keys, Stop the Madness Entertainment on WRRLP 97.3 FM, Richmond, Virginia. Aquí la voy a tirar ahora. My homegirl, which I am trying to do a coordination for an interview, Christy Ives, her latest release, Frente a Frente. What an amazing salsa. Salsa en mis

Rodriguez, always and forever. Oh, my goodness, that is so beautiful. Sasha Madness there. Rico Rodriguez is a veteran, retired veteran, served, I met him in Germany, oh my goodness, years and years and years and years ago. I think it was 1990, somewhere around there. I'm not going to say it, but it's around there somewhere. Anyway, vamos a seguir ahí, mi gente, que aquí le tengo tremenda salsa para ustedes. Ahora tengo aquí. We can get it all from any salsa, some beautiful, sweet sounds of salsa. Aquí, vamos a ver, 1, 2, 3, en el Fortunato Latino Show, todos los domingos, every Sunday. Tell your friends, tell your family, tell your loved ones, tell your dear partners, tell your doggies. Because I got a feeling doggies too, real fast. Aquí le tengo ahora el niño Joe.

Thank you.

tunes, the whole nine yards, actor, amazing actor. He played in one of those Denzel Washington's movies. He was in one of those tunes. Also played, I mean, he shared the stage with Celia Cruz, Tito Puente, so many well-known artists from La Fania, you know, so he's from that time. And, you know, what's funny is that he worked for the Department of Immigration, the department that goes out and reviews the immigration status, right? Something that's happening today in this country, going after people, going after human beings, I'm saying human beings that are at the immigration office trying to get their visa or trying to, you know, apply for citizenship. You know, at the workplace, out of all places, the workplace. And they're at the courts, you know, going through their procedures. You know, the procedures that they have to go through. And they go over there and arrest them. Stop the madness. So, you know, every once in a while, something really found on my head. I like to get his opinion on that. And sometimes I was like, why did I do this? Because he's got strong opinions on that. Right? So, this is really fun around the Sunday kind of love. I thought I could share that with you. I feel it's something that is Latino show on WRR. Don't be honest, it's a good to play in Richmond, Virginia. And I am definitely having an amazing time here. I always have a good time here on something that is Latino show on this show. Love it. It's the best experience that I could say. It creates so many memories here on WRR. That is just, it's mind-blowing. And, you know, the community and the staff here is forgettable. It's got a beautiful, friendly staff, very energetic staff, so my hat goes out to you guys for continuing on doing what you're doing. But this wouldn't be possible without our followers and our fans going to WRR.org and handing out a little beautiful button. The donation, the contribution. All right. Me quedan menos de una hora, me quedan una hora ya. Aquí en esta tema de Latino Show, ya mismo viene Orquesta Fuego, Somewhere Over the Rainbow. You know, when it comes to, the salsa English, you know, of course, if you know, now you know. Stop the madness. Aquí vamos, ya mismo. Me quedan una hora en esta tema de Latino Show on the WRR. 97.3 FM, every Sunday. From 1 to 3 in a beautiful afternoon in Richmond, Virginia.

That is my platform right there. Stop a man tonight. I can never sing it out loud with my

Mattino Show on WRRLP 97.3 FM, Richmond, Virginia, the city of diversity, and in my opinion, the city of salsa, madness, love, y también el merengazo que le doy a usted. I'm having a ball. I'm having a great time. I'm having a good time. I'm having a beautiful, beautiful time here in the studios of WRR. We have a window here that is got a nice view of the street. And of course, those that are walking by, waving, hey, what's up? How you doing? What's going on? Yes. Don't forget, every Sunday, todo el domingo, mi gente, de 1 a 3 del mediodía, 1 to 3 p.m. in the afternoon. Salsa Madness and the Salsa Madness Latino Show on this amazing broadcasting network of WRR LP 97.3 FM. 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See what's going on in the local areas. There's got some beautiful, wonderful events going on, free to the public. And it's going to be amazing performances. There's going to be a lot of performances. It's going to be cool. Oh, and one more thing. I want to give a big shout-out, very big shout-out to the DJs, the Richmond, Virginia, Latin, the DJs that play Latin music. Okay? They went down there. They went

guys are on point. You guys, you know, on point with the getting the crowd dancing. And also, it takes a lot of hard work and a lot of patience because they have to be ready for the music and the song for those performances. So, listen, I salute you guys. It's not an easy job. It's a very hard job, and people don't think the DJs as much. So, you guys did an amazing job during the Virginia Beach Dance Festival. Now, aquí la va a seguir ahora con Jesse Grau. This is one of my favorite songs. From Lucy, I call Lucy Grau

9 of What a Beautiful Song Suddenly. That is from the Los Hermanos Colón, Los Hermanos Colón, 20 years. Suddenly, the artist for that is me. Amazing salsa, la llenote lo mejor de la salsa en mis hoteles. Recuerda ser mi gente, every Sunday from 1 to 3 in the afternoon, Salsa Man is for hoteles. And once in a while, which is with some Merengazo Madness, to get that, it keeps those hips moving, getting the hips flowing. And the arms and the legs and all that good stuff as you enjoy some of that salsa and merengue. I'll tell you, merengue, the merengue throws it down. Hands down, throws it down. All right, let's get out. We got about 15 minutes left, ladies and gentlemen. I hope you enjoy this madness of English salsa cocktail. All right, continue on staying tuned in because the madness continues with so many different genres. And this is that are going to be played here on WRR. It's like, it's amazing.

styles of music that you've seen, interviews, documentations, even that document stories that they have here at WRHR, and so much more. And, there's a lot of volunteers. We all volunteers here in the staff. And, of course, WRHR does a lot for the community. And what better way of doing it than without your support and contribution, things would be a little challenging. So, thank you so much. From the bottom of my heart, I salute you as a veteran. Thank you so much. And I'll see you 45 hours on the hand for the Gera and Casi Pinto Minuto Ahora. And it's not the end of that game show, but we are at home. Right? Stay tuned. We got more coming. Amazing genres coming up soon. Ya que lo tengo.

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It must be a daily commitment to act, to come together, to be worthy of the price of the day. They were generals

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I asked. No, Dad said. There's so many names. They listed over the years when they were killed. I found 1967. That's when my grandpa died. They had a lot of things along the rose print, and I did too.

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He's got parts of other guys' names on there too, I tell him. Dad looks at the paper. Your grandpa won't mind. They're probably friends of his anyway, I say. Dad nods. Maybe so. A man and a boy walk past. Can we go to the river now, Grandpa? The boy asks. Yes. The man takes the boy's hand. But button your jacket. It's cold. My dad stands very still with his head bent. A bunch of big girls in school uniforms come down the path. Their teacher is with them. They're all carrying more of those little flags. Is this wall for the dead soldiers, Miss Gerber? One of them asks in a loud voice. The names are the names of the dead, but the wall is for all of us, the teacher says. They make a lot of noise and ask a lot of questions, and all the time, Dad just stands there with his head bowed, and I stand beside him. The girls stick their flags in the dirt in front of the wall and leave. And it's quiet again. Then he folds the paper that has Grandpa's name on it and puts it in his wallet. He slides out a picture of me, one of the yucky ones that I took in school. Mom made me wear a tie. Dad puts the picture on the grass below Grandpa's name. It blows away. I get it and put it back and

0: but it's a place of honor. I'm proud that your grandfather's name is on this wall.
1: I am too.
0: I am. But I'd rather have my grandpa here, taking me to the river,

0: for the war to end all wars, most of America's fallen came home. Their families could place flowers on their graves and people who were subdued. The combat's vile fury left others limitless and peaceless. There was no way for loved ones to claim us, no place for a nation to honor our sacrifice. 1921, one unknown returned to stand for all. I was transported by the Navy to Washington and lay in state in the capital, where an army of mourners filed past my casket. Many were families whose sons died nameless and faceless. As they knelt, prayed, and anointed my flag with tears, I felt their stories, the stories of a Boston kid who swung to the fences, a Texas boy who broke horses, and Choctaw Nation farmhand, a Nevada miner. In that moment, I became theirs. On the 18th day of the 11th month, at the 11th hour, a team of horses, one new to one, thousands captured, speakers, tap, and a 21-gun salute. As the day lengthened, those for whom I died lingered and drifted on the roiled waters of loss. I gave them peace. People, though, forget easily. My tomb stands on a hill crest. It did not take long for visitors to come for the view and not for the meaning. Some brought picnics, feasting gaily above my bones. Volunteers put a stop to that desecration, but as the plaza emptied in the gloaming, I lay alone with my war, mustard gas and barbed wire, bayonet charges, and names unanswered at my call. Late one Haswell night, I heard footsteps, the sharp click of heels, silence, another click, more silence. 21 footsteps, click. 21 seconds of silence, click. 21 seconds of silence, 21 more steps. With each step, my war was over. From that moment, I have never been alone again. No matter the hour or the weather, a sentinel guards the plaza. It is the most difficult post to earn in the army. Many fail for each one chosen. Those granted the privilege may walk them out for 2 years. Everything they do honors the unknown fallen. They press their creases sharp as a razor, rehem their trousers so they lie just right, singe loose threads from their jacket's top stitching, place their medals down 1/64th of an inch, practice keeping their forearms at 90 degrees, recount pages of cemetery history, set their hat brims 2 fingers above their eyes, deepen their gloves to better grip their rifles, marks so their heads stay ever level, add metal to their heels for the sharpest point, and polish their spits for hours every day. The tomb guards are men and women of every race, religion, and creed. Before joining the army, they were students, mechanics, and supermarket workers. They have names, codes, and stories. Once on the map, they are only Americans. Their standard is perfection. My guards were present when more unknowns came home, one from World War II, then one from Korea, then years later, one from Vietnam. They lay in state in the capital as I did, where an army of mourners filed past the captives. Many were families whose sons died nameless and faceless. Mothers, fathers, sisters, and brothers lived, prayed, and anointed the flags with tears. Their stories were different and the same. In the time, they were the wonder of friends. The Vietnam unknown was named and returned to his family. He stepped into their empty. We who were known are never alone. All guards keep faith. There is admiration in the country.
1: studio in the evening.

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I am unknown and malignant. From Bunker Hill to Heartbreak Ridge, we gave all we had for our country and freedom. The tomb guards gave all they had for us. In glorious sunshine on Bluebird Days, the plaza shimmered with life. Crowds gathered, aging veterans, tourists, and school groups lined the marble steps. They marveled at our sentinels. Then those days passed the night to the tomb and imagine our stories. In that moment, we become neighbors. In wretched night, when stinging sleep makes daybreak a distant dream, the plaza is desolate. Our guards need no audience in their quest for perfection. As they walk the night, they listen for our voices and follow the light. In snow and rain, on days the birds don't dare to sing, 21, 21, 21. By day, by night, before many, few, or none, 21, 21, 21. God, our perfect guest, give us now your very best, 21.

Man days in a row. Papa early gone. I still can go with him, though. He said, Eli, school's where you need to be. Leave me counting. But I am counting. Right here, day and night. Not following after Papa is harder than holding a hot potato in my hand. He said, important work has to be done. Man's work. I rose on my toes then, pushing out my chin, stretching as tall as my 10-year-old self could, but it made no difference. Imagine him out there standing up to folks who spit in our faces, call us names, or try to run us out of our home, mad because we are enslaved anymore. Or, I think of him putting on fires and keeping order with the 21st Colored Infantry. Union soldiers, round like us, who marched up Meeting Street holding our heads high in victory, especially the ones who had been enslaved here in Charleston. They were some of the first to come when the mayor surrendered the city to the Union. No use begging to follow Papa, though. Mama will only fuss. Eli, you know you have the hard-earned right to learn, and it's what's going to get you beyond. Master's locked away learning because knowledge is its own freedom. You go to school, and no more words are getting split about it. Before the war, worry never let my insides alone. Always scared that Mama or Papa would get sold away, never come back home. But today, Papa comes home as night covers the sky, almost looking worse than after toiling in Master's fields. But those days in the fields are over. Papa said, unlike some, we aren't going back because we aren't enslaved no more. We was digging and building and painting, he says after supper. Digging, building, painting. Papa isn't giving no more answers. Wake up, Eli.

school. My hard-earned right, and Mama isn't putting up no fuss. With molasses-smeared cornbread sliding down my throat, I race to catch Papa. His long strides are met by others as more men join us, their boots crunching against pebbles on the hard road. My new school helps me count 28 men long. Shoulders back, chests out, they stomp along, ready to do the real important business Papa talks about. Business he thinks I'm old enough to do that too. You need to see the work Manny's doing before it's all done, he says. We struck through the entrance at the Plaintiff Race Course, where white folks used to watch mighty horses run before the war. But it isn't a race course no more. For a while, the Confederates made it a jail. Mama and ladies from church used to sneak food to the Union soldiers held prisoner here. Skinny and sickly, those men hardly had more clothes than the most lonely slaves. The news for the man said those poor souls had no covering but the sky, and that they were heartsick, homesick,

Nicola, Mama had learned to rear and simply while in swing. She promised, "We'll share every horse we got till we got no more. For the living are gone, man, and the dead lie by our feet." Without a word, Papa and the other men get to digging, hammering, and cutting wood. Papa points to a fence where some of my schoolmates had joined their papas too. Help with the whitewashing, Eli. I drag my feet, though, wanting to stay by Papa's side. But he rushes around doing more work in a minute than he'd done in 3 hours on Master Blade. An old usher from our church pushes a painting brush in my hand, and I get to working too. As the sun beats our back,

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But I don't pay the sting or ain't no mind. We've done good work for the soldiers who lost their lives for our freedom.

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And we leave our yard just as our neighbors leave theirs. Black faces, more than I've ever seen together, fill the streets with bouquets, crosses, and wreaths. I'm not sure if flowers left unpicked in Charleston. My schoolmates carry roses and hawthorns, but since I'm faster than learning my numbers and letters, I get to carry the flag right out in front. I stop, knees high like the important code soldiers did up Meeting Street. Mama strives in her best calico dress,

We're singing for all the buried Union soldiers. After the last word is sung, quiet comes. Our feet stretching across the sandy soil. We circle the fresh dirt mounds with sweet smiling petals of roses, lilac, and jasmine swirling to the ground. Thousands of hands sprinkle thousands of spring blooms. The graves become a bed of petals and tears. The flag flaps and breeze when I hand it off, as if waving goodbye to the Union soldiers' final peace. Past the quick sacrifice, abolitionists proclaim freedom, and officers bade us to remember. Even though we are saved, we are celebrating too. My heart rests easy now. Me, Mama, and Papa can never be sold away no more. And I'm giving my schooling its own freedom like Mama said. So my insides feel all good. While breaking bread, we listen to more speeches about the martyrs of the race course and freedom. Blurry eyes praise a Union brigade marching around a pond of blooms. There's lots of head nod

but all the old three time away flies away. And as the moon joins in, we leave the race course with empty hands and near bursting hearts, hoping those Union soldiers, hugged by Charleston sweet blooms, now we will never forget what they've given of themselves to the priceless gift of our liberty. Duncan said it would be the hour to this nation when it forgets to pay grateful homage to its greatest benefactors, the loyal soldiers who imperiled all for country and freedom. Frederick Douglass, 1871, Decoration Day speech.

written by Margot Sweet Raven. It was just a little white paper. But it felt serious pride in my Uncle John's eyes. The veteran said he came for dinner and stood by

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He placed a white candle for peace and finally a red rose in a vase tied with a red ribbon for the hope that all are missing will return someday. Mama finished speaking just as sunlight spilled on the table and filled the overturned glass. Let's do our thing,

Uncle John, who gave a big bear hug and sent us to Airplane 12 and called me his poodle dog. Was a POW in Vietnam before we were born. It was just a little white table, but it gave us the courage to ask Mama what happened to Uncle John in Vietnam. She quietly told us the story

One crewmate named Mike was curious to know from the crash. But Uncle John and the other men tried to help Mike get better and persuaded a guard to bring him his medicine. Then one day, when the guard was away, Uncle John and the other had a chance to escape. But Mike was still too sick to go,

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And I know how much emphasis on this America, too. But in order to help him write that a soldier risks his life for a fellow soldier, because the best of your country lives in every man and woman who would lay down their life for you, too. From every mountainside. It was just a little white paper. But it needed words of gratitude, like Mama's Thanksgiving meal,

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The next thing I knew what I could put on the table, I promised to put the words from my heart into a little book about America's white table.

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Building a setup on the Little White Table, a trace in the veins of their family's tears, what each man and woman who serve America is seen, a hero.

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I don't know or not, but anyway, this is how you do. Oh, cool. There you go. We got a good listenership on the show. I think you guys are.

which made a much easier to spend on my big family. And it was a long story, but we shared some things in common that were extremely weird, because I didn't meet them until 1993 when I was 34 years old. But one thing that we shared most in common was

deals back. 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It doesn't really matter. So, you know, this goes a little bit quicker. Maybe these songs are mostly looking at two minutes, two minutes, two minutes, two minutes. So they're not sure. They're not sure.

just chatting up with Ira, the first assistant music director at WRIR, way back in the day, 2025-ish, now when she was at the ripe old age of 16. And the second co-host of the British Breakfast View was in here for the first show here at WRIR, which we did upstairs, and did swimming right into that show. That was a very, very exciting time, and came in fact on the premiere as well a few weeks ago, which I'll talk about in just a minute. And I'm back here today to keep me company on

children. And also my mind for the Big Star, which are, I think, cult favorites of many, many people who may have DJs here for sure. Then we did Most of Alice. Larry Walton, there's so much in the collection.

this is my line here. Actually, this is 45. I had to have a little bit of Charlie to Bob Penny. Really great third band with Mr. Bojangles from 1970, of course. The local reference there, Mr. Bojangles was from Richmond.

I thought maybe that was the oldest sprinkler from their research. I found out that my great-great-grandfather lived to be 86. So there is still hope for me. I hope I can continue to keep myself together over the years here. So there was some rare jazz on when we speak of the show. And we started off the show with a big time of all that. It was just called Searching from 1959, where I started the career. And then I went on and did a bunch of stuff for two or three different bands with different members, et cetera, to see what might happen to. Okay, so once again, these are records from my collection, Uncle Larry's collection. Uncle Larry was very, very much doing the same thing.

very secretive, which is why I was allowed to live in the first time and a half months of my life at the Objection. I did call the hospital right up the street, Salvation Army. And at third, I would deal with the land on the north side. We would be in Carlisle's last room while they were trying to make a decision as to whether they'd get off the state of the roof and make a move. And then, unfortunately, due to

So it's not going to buy naturally. So it's all like thinking, okay, he should be on the other part of that. No question about that. This song, and this is what I really dig into your memories here and see if y'all can catch this one. Going down to two locations of a place called Mr. Swiss. Mr. Swiss was like the Hardee's, you know, like the Hardee's. You know, like a, it was like a hamburger joint, a

lawyer pretend that all of them are going to be around with 43 and then a little power of his sister Smith's. Well, we call him the hamburgers. It was great. And I remember talking in 1962. So I remember this as clear as day. So even back then, even younger than that, my parents would give me nibbles to play at the jukebox and pinball machines. They had a jukebox in there, and the song had become popular on the show again at the Broadcast of Richmond called Sailor Bob. And a lot of you guys who are talking about Sailor Bob and Gilly Gold and Sailor Bob's actually a weatherman for one of the local television stations outlets. And he was also an artist at the same time. It was fascinating to watch. I think he came on the after the afternoon and was talking to him in the morning, right? So I played the song. I was

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Back to your generosity, Mr. Pastor, for the total over $51,700, add $81 to that. 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

know, like I was saying, that's just how it was. So anyway, I went to Scott from there, and also from there named Mulholland Drive, the David Lynch movie, which I think I will probably watch with my wife in the next couple of days. We'll talk about it yesterday and the day before. But before that, I checked Scott

atmosphere must have been like. And now, kind of my thinking is we're going to use it as escape as you're doing it as well, which is a very, very odd thing when you think about it. Jack Scott is Canadian. My favorite song by the artist is Baby Bye Bye. Cry, cry, cry. That's some really, really good stuff. Resurgence of my love for Jack Scott when I started the show, there's no question. Before that, Curtis Lee, this came out in 1959. My parents must have bought this one because this was my record. I know because I tore part of the label off. I knew that kind of love, that was the name of that song. From 59, we started off with Claude King and Wilmington Row. Wilmington Row, this gets to the point of the show where I've sort of been talking for 3 hours. I'm like, so we have a little way to go and a lot of music to play. The next one is the fourth. This is all over the place. This guy's name is Leapy Lee. I found out that Leapy Lee was actually British. I found out every year that I've never played a band. The other show, which is Living the Pile British Breakfast, comes on at 9 o'clock before the show. Our show was playing on that. We had a hit called Little Arrow, so we'll start off with that. And now, boy, we're here some Chad Hunter. You can go ahead and throw him in the same category as Fabian, but we'll talk about that to you here in a second as well. So once again, I do have a Ira visiting, and we're catching up and talking. There she is. We're talking between songs. I'm talking about doing more shows here with me, and we'll twist her arm a little bit, and maybe if we ever wrestle, I'll probably lose. But hopefully we'll get her in the studio here more often. It's always a pleasure to have her here, having been here since the very beginning. The assistant music director under the Tiny DJ, which was the last paid position here at WRIR, which is something you volunteers didn't know that there was a paid position at one time, and that was the Tiny DJ. He was the music director. I know what you're all thinking, right? Okay. Yeah, think about it. Seriously. Okay. All right, let's move on over here to do another 5, 6, 7, 7.

you can tune in if you're in the car, you can switch over to WRIO.org, or you can get out of distance. Of course, here in the city, you're going to be loud and clear. I'm starting to hear a lot better further west these days as well. And from the reports that I'm getting today, everything in every way, shape, and form is coming in loud and clear, which is one reason why yours truly is feeling upbeat. And also to have good company in the studio today. So, we

it's just a scary thing when I'm actually there. So I took him pretty good. That was a fun, silly set, don't you think, guys? George Baker selection. A blind path from 1975. I think it was stretched to show in 1976 before. So that's coming right at the very end there. Before that, you guys were Ray Dolan and Knight Rider. Actually, the album Way Back 1973 on that. Oh, I love the Allman Brothers so much. The Farmers before that with their version of the Box Tops of Letter, who we played earlier in the show, from 1969. And then after, but in the same band as Fabian, you know, getting back to the time of the ages, 1957. Not really old talent when it comes to before him, but to get a share of hits just like Fabian did. I did have some Fabian. I would imagine he's going to come up here pretty soon. But the name of the song was 99 Ways. And we start off the set with a British sort of dancing song by Little Moon called Little Arrows, where he goes into that high-pitched, almost yodel sound that was popular with so many dancing, especially in Germany at the time. In 1967, for that one. Okay, I forgot to mention the time, so let's pretend it was 12:03, although it's actually 12:08. 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

0: sono subito. Ora è la roba che ci vogliono fare di questo pesce.
1: I'm not real, though. Oh, I'm imagining. This is all our imagination.
0: Which is all really real.
1: But you know what is real?
0: What about?
1: The Richmond Reproductive Freedom Project.
0: The last one's talking to me, please. You see, I know the old world on this. I can't imagine how you have to know me. I don't know what to do when I go to PSA or promo.
1: You can interrupt me anytime. Remember, I'm not real. So. The Richmond Reproductive Freedom Project is a volunteer-based organization which has been providing practical and financial support for abortion services in Virginia since 2004. They seek to make these vital health care services accessible to all people, regardless of their financial status. If you are in need of services, you can call 888-847-1593. That's 888-847-1593. For more details, including ways you can help out, you can visit rrfp.net to find out how you can get involved.
0: That's Mallory. Thank you so much. It's great to have you here in the studio. We had such a wonderful time back in the day. 1 year's worth, like we keep

0: were fun.
1: Right,
0: yeah.
1: And just with the show for until 2006 or 7.
0: Okay.
1: And then you came in and it was actually...
0: Well, I graduated from high school in 2007.
1: Okay, so all of us when you split.
0: Yeah.
1: And I went to California.
0: Went to California, and I'm right back here.
1: Boy, that's taken a few years,
0: right? I moved to California twice and kept coming back to Richmond. So, WRR is a really good place to come back to, isn't it?
1: It is. You know, and back then, you know, we also had activities that were unusual during the show. We issued a little bit of a rabbit, also rabbit's name.
0: Hugs. You want to be 14.
1: That's outstanding. So, many shows were done with Hugs, so we're on the floor doing something with many students all over the studio.
0: We did build a couple times the studio with boards. Just because.
1: So, you gotta remember at the time she was only 16 or 17, and that was like, what, 83?
0: Something like that.
1: Yes. But good times on that for sure. Good memories. You also knew Jess, we're friends with Jess too, and was in Bruce Scotland as well. So, anyway. This is a cool set too. They're all fun on the show. They really are. Just because I love some of you guys have never heard some of this stuff. And you know, all my friends and assistant lady are doing their best to get out of their wheelchairs to dance. And unfortunately, a couple of followers have lost a couple of horses on that show. But they're still there, guys. This song right here was covered by Jim Dandy and Black Oak Arkansas. That's the version that I knew best. Because I came out during a ridiculously crazy, drunk teenage adolescent, crazy black.

so we know a little bit about what was facilitated, so that the original version was done by Laverne Baker. Jim Mandy, of course, has made the song that came out in 1957. So let's go ahead and dig into six on seven. It's going to have some fun time to play until we have a show on the clock. I am not sure I need to look at

show you is I show that covers 1976 to 1999. That's also a fun show. First show took the place of Songs from the Big Bear, which was another show that I used to be in rotation for at one time. Now it was expanded. So late 20th century, this has become a mid-century show right here. And then we're seeing Little Show, I believe it's kept the same 5 to 7 since 2005. So we have a couple of 3 year

about it. But Jake's help, one of our new volunteers, comes in to Monty and has a Jake with this connection to local groups and his brother, and that sort of thing. So we are a community radio station. We keep it in the community. This show is based on a radio station such as WEET, which were popular stations back in the 60s and early in the 70s. Always a shout out to some of the old DJs, Shane from WLEE, Harvey Hudson from WLEE, Kirby Carmichael from WAMT, Ross Bradbury, come up with Doug Stell, who used to be a DJ out here, who died a couple of years ago, unfortunately, and used to serve on the show quite often. Was also a volunteer at WGOE. So just some of the history. So, anyway, let's go ahead and get this kicked in. We have the Martin Baker happening here. We're going to hit the button.

about the collection. I've talked about with managers, the pipeline. This was this year earlier. I understand this because you know, so we all know the history of how Mr. Richmond and Mr. Bosk, and it's going to be talking about the lady there for a minute. And so as far as going on and doing earlier before you went into the Army. But yeah, that was from.

was consumed with way too much information for the dog to talk to you. But frankly, James, if you're listening, I'm sorry, I'm trying to keep it PG-13. James is my full brother. We have the same mother and father. He also lives in North Chesterfield. I have another half-brother guy who's around here somewhere. I haven't seen him for a while, but maybe he's still alive. But anyway, I'm sorry, I have about 50 million Elvis fans. Can't be wrong. Elvis Gold Records Volume 2, of course. Most of the songs are probably released on 20 different records anyway, because they sold so well. But the recording is not popular as far as records selling anymore, which is interesting. You know, people, when I was in the record business and signed his record and covered with all these Elvis records, it might be like, what is this, like the first or second Christmas album or the first album, maybe one or two, not worth a whole bunch, because so many were made. And I think they're all going to go to this collection. Before that, Don Gardner and Dee Ford, I Need Your Mother. We had a little hint out there. Not quite sure what I did. I was chittering away as far as I'm not going to bump the computer with my head. I Need Your Mother from 1962. Don puts some more new off. He wasn't getting really into that, but I'm finding now that I'm using my fingers to be walking through.

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I'm BG. Welcome to another weekly episode of Biscuits and Groovy every Monday morning from 6 to 8 a.m. I appreciate you tuning in. Happy Memorial Day to all the folks out there who are celebrating. Please take this day to honor all of the soldiers and veterans that have helped keep our country safe, regardless of what your political position may be. We salute you. If you are on your way to work, I salute you. If you're not on your way to work and you're up with me, I appreciate you. Got a ton of great music for you this morning. We're going to start off with the Fatback Band off of their album Yum Yum. This is Let the Drums Speak.

All right, Richmond, Virginia, that was the Moskovich Dance Band with Buckaroo Bank, title track off of the album of the same name from 2022 on Bongo Joe Records. Before that, of course, we heard De La Soul, a roller skating jam named Saturdays. It's not Saturday, but it is a holiday. So I hope some of you guys are enjoying or are planning on enjoying some of the holiday festivities. Weather's going to be a little iffy, pretty good chance of rain all day, but it has warmed up a little bit. Every day is a good day for a holiday, right, y'all? Before De La Soul, we heard, as I said earlier, opening the show, the Fatback Band with Let the Drums Speak from their album Yum Yum from 1975 on Ace Records. And as is often the case, opened the show with a little snippet of Mr. Lionel Hampton, More Than a Woman, the Bee Gees track off of Saturday Night Jazz Fever on Laurie Records. We're going to keep things going here shortly, but first of all, we want to say thank you to our listeners. WRIR exists because our community believes in it, and you proved that once again during our 2026 Spring Fund Drive. 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Let's keep things going here. This is Maze with Frankie Beverly. The track is called Traveling Man off of Golden Time of Day. Let's keep grooving, y'all.

once again, RVA, welcome you to the show. This is Biscuits and Groovy. I'm BG. You're currently listening to Pachi Man. The track is called Champion Sound off of the return of Pachi Man from 2021. Hope you guys are enjoying it. As the show goes, funk, soul, reggae, rock and roll, just about anything.

track was Mr. Handsome off of 2018's Get Ready on Peavine Records, reissued on Color Red, Mr. Roberts' record label. If you've never explored the Color Red, I highly recommend it. Up next, we've got one of the grooviest rock and roll tracks ever made. This is Led Zeppelin, When the Levee Breaks.

All right, Richmond, Virginia, good morning. Happy Memorial Day. I hope you are enjoying the holiday, whether you're up getting ready for work or you're up just because you're up. I hope you're up and happy and glad to be tuned in here to me, BG, on Biscuits and Groovy on WRIR. Always appreciate you tuning in. That was Mr. Barrington Levy with She Is the Best Girl off of Poor Man's Style, originally released in 1982. Before that, we heard from Yusef Deis. The track was Turquoise Galaxy off of this year's release, Live from Mount Fuji. I hear there's a YouTube video that goes along with that that is visually stunning as well as auditorially stunning. Before that, we heard from Mr. Varugame. The track was Not Guilty, featuring Roger Damawazun off of Otodi, 2018 Hot Casa Records, and we started that set off with Slang. The track is Party for the Underdog off of 2004's More Talk About Tonight. That's a great record featuring Richmond's own Dave Schools, Mr. Jerry Joseph, DJ Logic, Vic Chestnut also appears on that record. If you like slow, groovy, meditative, ambient stuff, I strongly suggest checking that record out. That was Slang again. Up next, we've got Alton Gunn with Gese, I'll give you the track in a few minutes. But hey, first guys, it's looking like rain today. So just remember, in summer storms, spring showers, or autumn drizzles, there are a number of things you can do to be a safer driver on wet roads. Here are a few. Slow down and triple your following distance. Triple, everybody. Visibility is worsened in the rain and stopping distances are longer on wet pavement. Duh. Don't be SUV overconfident. Remember, your large four-wheel drive vehicle is not immune from hydroplaning, and if it is hydroplaning, y'all, it will take longer to stop. Avoid high water areas and large puddles. Don't try to cross water that's more than an inch deep. It doesn't take much water to stall your engine or cause loss of control. Keep in mind, you can't see the bottom of the puddle. Be safe out there, everybody, especially on this Memorial Day. If you're consuming anything, make sure you have a designated driver. Play it safe and have a great day. Thanks again for tuning in. Again, this is Alton Gunn. Enjoy.

All right, that track is People Everywhere from the fine folks in Krungben. Krungben, I tried to play that one last week, but queued it up a little late in the track, and so we only heard about 30 seconds of it. So let's do it again, shall we? It is 6:59 in the a.m. It is Monday morning, May 25th, Memorial Day. If you are up, congrats. You're an early riser. You're an early bird, whatever they call it. Hope you're enjoying your coffee. Hope you're enjoying your day. Hope you're enjoying this set of funky, groovy tunes so far. Got a ton of great stuff coming up for you guys here on WRIR-LP 97.3 FM Richmond. Up next, I've got some Polyrhythmics, some the perennial favorites of the program. But stay tuned for War, Lettuce, Topazuki, Maxwell, Ikebe Shakedown, Cortex the Smile, Ice Cube, Lou Donaldson, Mad Professor. Tons of great stuff, y'all. If it grooves, it moves. Hopefully that includes your body and your soul, whatever the case may be. Stay tuned. Lots of great stuff coming. Thanks again.

All right, that is War. Get down. Y'all, before you eat your breakfast early in the morning, you got to get down. That's what I'm here for, helping you guys get down. Appreciate you tuning in. This next track goes out to Marco Benevento, Tom Hamilton, Joe Russo, Scott Metzger, and Dave Drywitz, the gentleman in Joe Russo's Almost Dead who brought the fire down in Richmond at Alliance Amphitheater last Thursday night. Absolutely loved it. Hope you guys enjoy this. This is Grateful Dead. Music never stops.

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Thanks for tuning in. For those on the FM and on the internet, much appreciated. BG, I'm your host. Did you know that your retired office computers can change lives? PCs for People is a nonprofit e-recycling company that collects retired computers from businesses, refurbishes them, and redistributes them to recovering veterans, nonprofits, and families living in low-income or underserved communities all over the state of Virginia. 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I am, again, BG. 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This is dubbed out funk, trapezoid dub, from their album Elevate 2019, self-released. Before that, as I mentioned earlier, you heard from the Grateful Dead, The Music Never Stopped, recorded live at the Great American Music Hall in San Francisco on August 13th, 1975. That album is One from the Vault, originally released in 1991. On Grateful Dead Records. Before that, we heard from War, the track Get Down, the album All Day Music from 1971. Preceding that, Mr. Roy Ayers' Ubiquity, It Ain't Your Sign, It's Your Mind, off of 1976's classic Everybody Loves the Sunshine on Polydor Records. And we started the hour off with Polyrhythmics. The track was Vodka for My Goat, off of the album Caldera, released in 2017. Got a whole bunch more funky tunes for you guys, so stay tuned. Up next, we're going to hear from Mr. Peter King. The track will be Ada, off of the album Omolewa. Thanks again. Catch up with you guys in a few.

0: Saturday afternoons at 1, Cause and Effect takes you on a 2-hour tour through a musical world. Every week, our hosts choose an artist, a genre, or a concept and explore it thoroughly, highlighting influences, related artists, and musical descendants. From pub rock to cold wave, Dion to Missy Elliott, Bikini Kill to Okkervil River. You never know what you'll hear next on Cause and Effect, Saturday afternoons from 1 to 3 on WRIR, the sound of surprise.
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You are currently grooving to the groovy sounds of Lou Donaldson, Hamp's Home, off of 1969's Everything I Play Is Funky on Blue Note Records. Before that, we heard from Tommaso Cappellato and Pavimento Fertile. The track was called Warming Up, featuring Andrea Lombardini and Michael Blake, off of their 2023 release, Dancing Around Fire. Before that, we heard Tapazuki with Diego off of Mana Warrior from 1974. If you tuned in last week, you probably noticed that you heard about 15 seconds of that track. I really like it, so I wanted to make sure we got a full listen this week. Before that, we heard The Smile. Track was Zero Sum off of 2024's Cutouts on XL Recordings, Radiohead's label. Of course, is Mr. Tom York, Mr. Johnny Greenwood and company. And before that, we heard from Cortex, a little French fusion for you, off of the 1974 album Troupeau Blue. That track was called Mad Bass. Going to keep Mr. Lou on for a bit. Coming up on the last quarter hour of the show, got some indie rock, some neo soul, some classic hip hop, a little funk, and maybe we'll dub you out also. So a little microcosm of what this show is all about. Thanks as always for tuning in to Biscuits and Groovy. I'm BG. Next time I talk to you guys, I'll be signing off. Hope everybody's enjoying their Memorial Day so far. Thanks for tuning in. Back to Mr. Lou.

All right, my good people, that's going to do it for me this morning. Hope you tune in next Monday. Going to have some more greasy grooves for you. Really appreciate everybody tuning in on this holiday morning. If you are out and you're headed to work, I hate that you have to work today, but just remember, be present, be there, do it with joy, and you'll get through the day a whole lot faster if you're celebrating the holiday today. Enjoy yourself, be safe, stay dry, and remember what the holiday is all about. Eternal thanks and blessings to all of the many, many, many people who have given their lives to try to keep us safe, again, regardless of what your political leanings may be. Let's respect the sacrifice of some of those folks. And again, thank you guys for tuning in to Biscuits and Groovy. You are currently listening to Mad Professor. Track is Jordan River off of the African Connections, off of his own label Ariwa Sounds from 1982. Before that, we heard Ekebe Shakedown, The Viking, off of their self-titled release from 2011 on Ubiquity Recordings. Before that, we heard Spoon, Who Makes Your Money, off of 2010's Transference. I'm going to take you guys out with a hip-hop classic. Hope you have a great day. If there's any time left, we'll get you a little Maxwell before Democracy Now comes up. As always, y'all, thanks for tuning in. And remember, if you are walking around, heads hanging down, feeling like there is just no love to be found, reach down inside yourself, spread some love around. It will come back to you on the rebound. Love y'all. Mean it. Have a good day.

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0: Today, a special broadcast. We air highlights from Democracy Now!'s 30th anniversary celebration, featuring Angela Davis, Patti Smith, Masab Abu-Toha, Michael Stipe, Hooray for the Riff Raff, Juan Gonzalez, Nermeen Sheikh, and a surprise appearance by the boss, Bruce Springsteen.
2: Past winter, federal troops brought death and terror to the streets of Minneapolis. They picked the wrong city.
0: All that and more coming up. Welcome to Democracy Now!, democracynow.org, The War and Peace Report. I'm Amy Goodman. In late March, over 2,000 people packed into the historic Riverside Church in New York to celebrate the 30th anniversary of Democracy Now! Today, in this special, we bring you highlights from the evening. Let's go back to that night. It is our absolute honor to welcome you all here to Democracy Now!'s 30th anniversary. It is hard to contemplate a celebration at this time. Amidst the U.S.-Israeli war on Iran and other armed conflicts, rising authoritarianism, power-hungry billionaires, and the worsening climate catastrophe. But gatherings like this are essential. To remind us that the gathering storm, despite the forces of oppression that threaten us all on the planet, there is a force more powerful. And that is all of you gathered here tonight at Riverside Church, but in all over this country and around the world, of people joining together, organizing for peace and justice. It was in this very sanctuary, here in Riverside Church, that Dr. Martin Luther King Jr. gave his famous speech, Beyond Vietnam, A Time to Break Silence, on April 4th, 1967, a year to the day before he was assassinated in Memphis. King called out in that speech the greatest purveyor of violence in the world today, my own government, he said. Dr. King warned, when machines and computers, profit motives and property rights are considered more important than people, the giant triplets of racism, extreme materialism, and militarism are incapable of being conquered. How prescient he was. And you know, at the time, King was attacked viciously and publicly for opposing the war. Life magazine accused him in an editorial of betraying the cause for which he has worked for so long, adding, his speech was a demagogic slander that sounded like a script from Radio Hanoi. King, though, was undeterred in his commitment to peace, despite enormous pressure to back off, should be a lesson for us all today. Yep. Yes, tonight is a celebration not only of 30 years of Democracy Now!, but of the resilience of people and movements we strive to cover in this country and around the world. This is such an honor to be here with you and to be with my colleagues Juan Gonzalez and Nermeen Sheikh and the whole family. Let's turn to an excerpt of the speech of Democracy Now!'s Juan Gonzalez.
3: It has truly been a privilege and an honor to work with all these colleagues and to be welcomed into the homes of you, our audience, for so many years. My modest contribution as a part-time host and secretary treasurer of the board of Pacifica all these years was to shed light not so much on the who, what, where, and when of the news, but on the why and the how. The historical context and broader framework of social forces underlying those events. All of our achievements, however, have always been bittersweet for me. For even as the show has thrived and even as platforms for news and information, including progressive and independent ones, have proliferated, the American public's consciousness has plummeted when it comes to the malevolent, destructive, and barbaric role of U.S. imperialism, whether in its neoliberal or its fascist management form, in our contemporary world. Morality, decency, the quest for peaceful resolution of conflict, empathy for the weak and the powerful are branded as weaknesses, while bombast, cruelty, patriarchy, the frenzy for obscene profits, hate, torture, outright fraud, and lies are celebrated as signs of strength and power. Sadly, reporting the truth is important. But it is not sufficient to make a better world possible, especially when capitalism, with artificial intelligence and internet bots, has mastered to previously unimagined levels the mass production of disinformation and alternative realities. In the end, only organizing resistance of working class and oppressed peoples of the world, strengthened by, yes, by revolutionary analysis, can bring about a better world.
0: I want to introduce no one more appropriate to perform after Juan Gonzalez than Hooray for the Riff Raff, with the Bronx-born Alinda Segarra. The band's new album has just come out. It's called Live Forever. This song, Palante, was featured in the short New York Times documentary Takeover, about the young lords who took over Lincoln Hospital in 1970. Palante means onwards, or as Juan says, right on.

0: Hooray for the riffraff at Democracy Now!'s 30th anniversary celebration. This is Democracy Now!, democracynow.org. I'm Amy Goodman. We turn now to the Pulitzer Prize-winning Palestinian writer and poet Mousab Abu Toha. He fled Gaza with his family in December 2023 after he was detained by Israeli forces for 2 days. He was close friends with the Palestinian poet Rafat Al-Arir, who was killed in an Israeli airstrike in 2023. This is Mousab Abu Toha speaking at Riverside Church.
1: Thank you so much, Democracy Now! Thank you, Amy, Ramin, and Juan. I mean, these are very heartbroken moments. There is no language that can describe my feelings listening to my dear friend Rifat. He's somewhere else better than this ugly world that we are trying, all of us, to survive. It was October 12th, 2023, when I had my interview with Amy. I was still in our house in Gaza. This house has been a heap of rubble since October 30th, 2023. Just 2 days after the interview I did with Amy on October 12th, Israel killed 30 members of my extended family, including my great uncle, Khadr Abu Toha, his wife, his children, the wives of his children, the grandchildren. The youngest was 4 years old. That same Khadr was the only one in my family who was interested in doing the family tree. And I ended up doing his family tree after he was killed. And that's something that I kept doing, unfortunately, to document the genocide that Israel perpetrated not only against Palestinians, but the Palestinian families. Israel has erased hundreds of families in Gaza, including some of my relatives, some of whom remain under the rubble even now. Under the rubble. She slept on her bed, never woke up again. Her bed has become her grave, a tomb beneath the ceiling of her room, the ceiling a cenotaph. No name, no year of birth, no year of death, no epitaph, only blood and a smashed picture frame in ruin next to her. In Jabalia camp, a mother collects her daughter's flesh in a piggy bank, hoping to buy her a plot on a river in a faraway land. A group of mute people were talking sign. When a bomb fell, they fell silent. It rained again last night. The new plant looked for an umbrella in the garage. The bombing got intense, and our house looked for a shelter in the neighborhood. I leave the door to my room open, so the words in my books, the titles and names of authors and publishers could flee when they hear the bombs. I became homeless once, but the streets, the rubble of my city covered the streets. They could not find a stretcher to carry your body. They put you on a wooden door they found under the rubble, your neighbors, a moving wall. The scars on our children's faces will look for you. Our children's amputated legs will run after you. He left the house to buy some bread for his kids. News of his death made it home, but not the bread. No bread. Death sits to eat whoever remains of the kids. No need for a table, no need for bread. A father wakes up at night, sees the random colors on the walls drawn by his four-year-old daughter. The colors are about 4 feet high. Next year, they would be five. But the painter has died in an airstrike. There are no colors anymore. There are no walls. I changed the order of my books on the shelves. 2 days later, the war broke out. Beware of changing the order of your books. What are you thinking? What thinking? What? You? You? Is there still you? You there? Where should people go? Should they build a big ladder and go up? But the heaven has been blocked by the drones and F-16s and the smoke of death. My son asks me whether when we return to Gaza, I could get him a puppy. I say I promise, if we can find any. I ask my son if he wishes to become a pilot when he grows up. He says he won't wish to drop bombs on people and houses. When we die, our souls leave our bodies, take with them everything they loved in our bedrooms. The perfume bottles, the makeup, the necklaces, and the pens. In Gaza, our bodies and rooms get crushed. Nothing remains for the soul. Even our souls, they remain stuck under the rubble for weeks, now for years. For Gaza, for Rifat al-Arir, for all our loved ones, those who were killed, those who are surviving in the streets in tents, for my three sisters who are in Gaza right now, for my beloved ones who remain under the rubble while we are speaking, for a free Palestine,

0: was the Palestinian writer and poet Mousab Abu Toha, who just recently won a Pulitzer Prize for his essays in The New Yorker magazine. This is Democracy Now! Co-host Nermeen Sheikh speaking at Democracy Now!'s 30th anniversary celebration.
1: We're living irrefutably, if perhaps in some instances not irreversibly, in a time of multiplying and accelerating crises. To name only the most obvious and the most proximate, the slow and now rapid transformation of this country into a more brutal, more unforgiving, and more exclusionary polity and society, the scale of which, as we witness it, is literally unfathomable. The cruelty of the current administration is everywhere in evidence. It would take the remainder of this evening, and indeed well beyond it, to rehearse the litany of horrors to which we're daily confronted. What then is our orientation, our vision, as this administration continues unleashing its violence both within and without the borders of this country? What possibilities exist as we report on what appears an imminent threat of world war, and crucially of those suffering in its midst, of course in Iran, but also elsewhere? Or when we speak of the calamitous and ongoing lethal effects on the world's very poorest, of the staggering cuts in US aid, or as we tell the stories of those brutalized while protesting ICE, or the stories of the tens of millions enduring merciless wars from Palestine to Ukraine to the DRC and Sudan, the latter African countries, to our collective shame, almost totally absent from the public sphere. The only gesture possible, of course, is resistance. A resistance whose source and agency must find expression in the media.
2: It is my honor to bring up on the stage Michael Stipe, the singer, songwriter, artist, and activist, and Aaron Dessner, Grammy Award-winning musician and producer, founding member of The National, and a close collaborator with Taylor Swift. They're singing No Time for Love Like Now.
3: Thank you, Amy. This evening feels like a clarion call. A voice of courage, of optimism, and resilience, and community in the face, in the midst of system collapse. We are honored to be here and to be a part of this community. Thank you.

0: Thank you.
1: Right now, to say the least, we have a very, very special guest, Angela Davis. Angela, it is such an honor to be with you tonight.
2: Well, congratulations, Amy, Nermeen, and Juan, on the occasion of the 30th, can you believe it? 30th anniversary of Democracy Now. Without Democracy Now, I do not know where we would be today. You know, I can remember when we felt unseen and unacknowledged, when we had no legitimate place or space in the established media. And so before I say anything else, I just really want to say
3: thank you on behalf of
2: all of the progressive and radical movements in this country and the world.
1: Start where you grew up. Start in Birmingham, Alabama, and what it meant to grow up in Dynamite Hill, and then take us on a short trajectory of your remarkable life.
2: Really? Well, you know, that was over 80 years ago. Okay, Amy, I was born in 1944. In Birmingham, Alabama, at a time when the government of the city and of the state were literally in the hands of the Ku Klux Klan. You know, I often point out that some of my earliest memories are of hearing the sound of dynamite, because when my family moved into that area, black people were allowed to live on one side of the street, Center Street, which was the dividing line, but not on the other side. And you know, one of the stories I never tire of telling is that as kids, we knew that a Ku Klux Klansman lived right across the street from us. And we knew that we were not allowed to cross that street. Black people weren't allowed to cross that street unless they worked for white people in the neighborhood. And so, you know, sometimes instead of playing hide and go seek, or, you know, all of the other children's games that we used to play, we used to dare each other to run across the street. And if you were, you know, really courageous, you would not only run across the street, you would run up the steps of the Klansman's house and ring the doorbell and try to make it back across the street before they came to answer. So, I mean, I say that because I know the theme of this evening is resistance. And you know, and as I look at, as I see Palestinian children throwing rocks at the Israeli military, I realize that, you know, in some communities, resistance is the only possibility of living a life of significance. And what is so exciting about this moment is that we've struggled so long for Palestine solidarity to be a part of the larger social justice agenda in this country. And for so long, it appeared as if Zionism was so powerful that we would never achieve that goal. And so people who worked around issues of Palestine solidarity had to do it in a kind of marginalized fashion, not in connection with what we consider to be the main issues of social justice. But I can say now that I am really thankful that I've managed to live as long as I have. Because I also see myself as a witness for all of those who struggle for Palestine and Palestine in connection with feminism, Palestine in connection with the struggle against racism, Palestine in relation to our anti-war movements.
0: Angela, I'd like to ask you about those grand forms of resistance. We were politically formed during the same period of time, and you first became to national fame or national or international notoriety as a member of the Black Panther Party. And I'm wondering if you could share, especially for the young people here, what drew you to revolutionary struggle, to the Panther Party, and what kinds of lessons, good and bad, have you drawn from that experience that might help other folks who are organizing resistance and seeking to build a better world today?
2: I think I've always been connected with some kind of collective. And I suppose I would say that is because it became clear that despite the individualism that is promoted, and especially in relation to and by capitalism, that nothing that we do as individuals is ever going to really make a major difference. We always have to be connected with community. And so when the Black Panther Party was organizing in Los Angeles for the very first time, I was, as a matter of fact, teaching at UCLA, and I asked, well, how can I be of assistance? What can I do? So I began to work with the political education program that John Huggins, Erica Huggins' husband at the time, was working on. So John and I worked on political education for the Black Panther Party until he was killed at UCLA. And, you know, it's a long and very complicated story. But the fact is that I think I've always felt more comfortable in environments where I could resist, where I could say no, and not be by myself saying no. Being with others who recognize that we need a different kind of world, a world without racism, a world without heteropatriarchy, a world without economic exploitation, a world without colonialism, a world without genocide. And the only way to do that is together.
1: I have the enormous pleasure to introduce our next guest. A special guest is coming later. This is also an extremely special guest who I can name at this moment, Patti Smith. singer, songwriter, poet, author, widely known as the grandmother of punk. And we want to welcome Patti Smith, her daughter Jessie Smith, and Tony Shanahan to the stage.
3: On March 16th, 2003, Rachel Corey, a young nonviolence activist, was protesting the Israeli demolition of homes in the Gaza Strip. Bulldozers had already destroyed surrounding houses in Rafah, where she was based. They targeted the family home of Professor Nasrallah, where she was staying. Corey, wearing an orange vest, bullhorn in hand, called for them to cease. She stood on a raised mound in the path of an Israeli bulldozer, but it kept going. Her fellow activists cried out, and the Nasrallah children watched in horror as she was crushed to death. The loss of Corey, a bright, altruistic force, just 2 years older than my own son, haunted me. At the same time, on the first day of spring, it was obvious that all the marches, pleas, and protests of millions of people worldwide were not going to halt the Bush administration's plan to attack Baghdad. That was 23 years ago when Tony Shanahan and I wrote the song. We wrote it to comfort the family of Rachel Corey and to send a small message of hope to the Palestinian people.

sleeping. It was broken, but my dream, it lingered near. In the farm of

0: the people rule. Thank you, Jesse Paris Smith, Tony Shanahan. Thank you.
1: That was Patti Smith performing at Democracy Now!'s 30th anniversary. Yes, this is Democracy Now!, democracynow.org. I'm Amy Goodman. As we go back now to the Riverside Church celebration.
2: We couldn't think of a way to end tonight. But then I saw someone in the audience, and I realized this is how we give thanks. Let's bring on the boss, Bruce Springsteen!
3: Hello. Happy anniversary.

Federal troops brought death and terror to the streets of Minneapolis. They picked the wrong city. As the power and the solidarity of the people of Minneapolis was an inspiration to the entire country, their strength and their commitment told us that this is still America. And the reactionary nightmare and the invasion of an American city will not stand. Their strength gave us hope, they gave us courage, and for those who gave their lives, Renee Good, mother of three, brutally murdered, Alex Preddy, VA nurse, executed, shot in the back by ICE in the street, left to die. Their bravery, their sacrifice, and their names will not be forgotten. This is Streets of Mayor.

0: Well, we can't end tonight without a joint rendition of the appeal someone made when Patty was singing, "People have the power," with all the musicians on the stage, including Bruce. Folks, thank you so much for coming out and celebrating. We hope you all join in.
1: Let's do it.

0: Aerosmith's iconic song, People Have the Power, performed by Patti herself, Bruce Springsteen, Michael Stipe, Aaron Dessner, and Alinda Segarra together at Democracy Now!'s 30th anniversary at Riverside Church. To see the full event, go to democracynow.org. And that does it for today's show. Special thanks to Julie Crosby, Tarina Nudura, and Mike Burke. I'm Amy Goodman. Thanks so much for joining us.
1: Car driver, and we dedicate a lot of our time to going as fast as possible. 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

0: This is meteorologist Sean Sublett with your RVA community weather brief for Monday, May 25th. We are humid with a lot of clouds, and there's numerous showers and a possible heavier thunderstorm coming through today. As a result, we're on the lookout for some minor flooding in poor drainage areas later on today. We're in the mid-70s this afternoon. Then tonight, after a break this evening, additional showers return throughout the night, with some brief heavier rain expected to the mid-60s. On Tuesday, numerous showers, although more focused in the afternoon, in the mid-70s. Then Wednesday, a few more peaks of sun get through. So we'll say times of sun and clouds, a couple of showers or thunderstorms, once again likely for the afternoon to the low 80s. Then it turns around Thursday, morning clouds, then sunny and less humid for the afternoon, low 80s. Sunny Friday, upper 70s. Sun and clouds Saturday, mid-70s, and then sunny Sunday, mid-70s. With your RVA Community Weather Brief, I'm meteorologist Sean Sublett. Got a weather question? Find me on Blue Sky, Reddit, or send it to sublettweather.com.
1: Runny nose, watery eyes, sneezing. Well, if you don't have allergies, you probably know someone who does.
2: And now allergies have become more common, including food allergies and eczema.
1: Roughly a third of the population has them, and that fraction is rising.
3: About 50% of us, so about 3.2 billion people globally, will have an allergy to at least one thing by 2040.
1: A medical anthropologist describes how changes to both our diet and our environment may be rewiring our immune systems.
2: That includes our compulsion to scrub ourselves clean.
4: I became interested in the degree to which that cleaning might be affecting the microbiome on the skin.
2: Should you stop showering?
1: Diving into the cause and effect of our irritated bodies in this episode of Big Picture Science, Allergy Reason.

0: Your immune system is your body's primary defense. It's amazingly good at identifying and destroying foreign invaders. But sometimes it makes mistakes. And these days, our immune systems are making mistakes more often.
1: Allergies, they're getting more prevalent. So you're seeing the rates of things like asthma, hay fever, eczema, and food allergy rise globally. But they're also getting more severe.
0: So why does the immune system rear up against pollen or animal fur? And why is the prevalence of allergies on the rise? This is Big Picture Science, and I'm Seth Shostak.
2: I'm Molly Bentley. In this episode, why food, skin, and respiratory allergies are becoming more common and what we might do about it. Grab some tissues, because this episode is Allergy Reason.
0: The world can be a messy place. Invisible airborne invaders lurk everywhere. Even on a beautiful day, the air could be laced with things like automobile exhaust, dust, and pollen.
3: Hello.
4: How's it going?
3: Good, how are you? Let's go maybe just under these trees over here, if that's okay.
2: And your skin, the largest organ in the body, bravely confronts it all. But as our assistant producer Brian Edwards learned, we might want to resist our urge to scrub it down at the end of the day, because our skin's microbiome is one of our immune system's first lines of defense.
3: I'm James Hamblin. I am a preventive medicine physician and a lecturer in public health at Yale.
2: Dr. Hamblin is the author of Clean, The New Science of Skin. Brian met him in Brooklyn.
3: So we are sitting in Prospect Park right now. It's very beautiful, but I will admit it's a little hot out. I'm a little sweaty. After I head home, I think like many people, I might think to hop in the shower, but I have a feeling with what we're going to talk about today that you might say, maybe not, maybe I shouldn't run home and jump in.
5: I am reluctant to give anyone specific advice on this because it's a very personal issue, but there's certainly room to be a lot more minimalistic than is the norm for many people.
3: You wrote a book on the subject of being clean. What prompted you to write this?
5: Well, I have an interest in the skin microbiome and in preventive medicine generally. And one of the things that most people feel is necessary to do every day is to clean themselves. And I became interested in the degree to which that cleaning might be affecting the microbiome on the skin.
3: Are you still continuing the regimen of, you know, showering irregularly or, you know, only sparingly, essentially, as you laid out in the book?
5: There are headlines out there that say that I have not showered for 7 years, and that's just not true. There was a period where I went with absolutely nothing, but I've tried kind of every permutation of, you know, showering less frequently, using fewer products, and I'm off of deodorant mostly, and then I shower only with water, and I wash my hands. I never stopped washing my hands, and I wrote a short article in The Atlantic about it, and the feedback I got was so polarized and intense. You know, some people telling me, I've been doing this my whole life and I can't tell my own kids because I think they'd disown me. And other people saying that I should lose my medical license for even suggesting that people not shower every day. So I understood there was something more to this than just microbes on the skin. And I wanted to take a deeper dive into all of the factors that make us want to or feel the need to clean ourselves beyond what is recommended for basic prevention of transmission of infectious diseases.
3: Maybe talk a little bit about, you know, specifically here in the U.S., the role that whatever we want to call it, big soap, big clean, whatever it is, kind of played in shaping, you know, what we think about as cleanliness.
5: I was fascinated to learn the degree to which soap marketing had shaped the beliefs of the American public as far as what we consider to be necessary for health. And that's a very long story that begins with the Industrial Revolution and has played out ever since then in a sort of arms race of expense and frivolity and additional products that are largely drawn from the soap industry on how to sell what is essentially the same product in hundreds, if not thousands, of different ways. In the process, there arose many other products to sort of counteract these adverse effects, and the main one being just that soap's function is to remove oils from your skin. So when you use a harsh soap, or when you use a lot of soap, or when you take long hot showers every day, your skin will get dry, and people reasonably benefit from products to counteract that. And same thing with your hair, with shampoo and conditioner.
3: You do lay out, though, that money issues aside, the science shows that maybe there are some issues with washing off those oils and the different microbes that are on your body. So can you just talk to me a little bit about that?
5: Sure. You know, for a long time, we didn't understand how vast the microbiome was in our gut, and that's gotten a lot of attention. And the skin microbiome is significantly smaller, but we're still covered in microbes, especially in, you know, the oilier areas of your body. You're never free of those. They're always there. And the microbes on your skin, if they are in a healthy place of equilibrium, I guess, the theory goes that they're playing a role in the functioning of the skin. They're almost like another layer of the skin, and that when we upset that microbiome, we can see, you know, irritation, inflammation, dryness. That is the theory. I think the fundamentally interesting thing is that most people would think anything that came off of you is, I don't know, bad or shameful or needs to be gotten rid of. And that is a real problem.
3: Well, thank you so much, James, for taking the time to sit with me in the park. I very much appreciate it.
5: Oh, thank you. It's been a pleasure.
4: Hi, I'm Teresa McPhail. I'm a medical anthropologist and a professor of science and technology studies, and the author of the book Allergic: Our Irritated Bodies in a Changing World.
2: We spoke with James Hamblin, and he writes that our skin is better off if we do less showering. And he stopped showering for a long, inordinate period of time. Is he on the right track?
4: Yes. I mean, I would say yes. I don't know about inordinate amount of time, James. maybe that's overkill. But I, too, have stopped showering every day, simply because I'm trying to make better decisions for all of those bacteria and viruses and funguses on my skin. So they need to be left alone. Like if you're constantly stripping them. And in fact, a researcher at Northwestern found that if you remove the skin microbiome of mice and then introduce an allergen, they are much more likely to develop eczema. So if you're stripping the natural bacteria off of your skin and then you're adding other things, like look, think about the things you put on your skin this morning. What did you use? Did you wash your face? What kind of soap was it? You patted your face with a towel. What did you wash that towel with that's leaving residue on your skin? Then you put on lotion probably, right? Like think of all the things you're introducing into your immune system and you've just stripped it of all of the things that it's used to.
2: Really challenges the definition of what an animal is. So
4: right.
2: Humans are animals, but we have more microbes, I think microbes in us,
4: yes,
2: and on us than we do human cells.
4: That's correct.
2: I mean, we are not separate from the microbiome. We are the microbiome.
4: Right.
0: Well, maybe I should experiment with not taking showers. It sounds like the critters that make up the skin's microbiome are essential to our health.
2: Seth, do the rest of us get to weigh in whether or not you continue to shower?
0: Well, I don't think you would be so brazen as to tell me if I needed a shower, but maybe. But, you know, even beyond the unwanted drying of my skin, could there be other adverse consequences to scrubbing that microbiome away? Well, our compulsion for cleanliness, that's been identified as one of the things contributing to the increased prevalence of allergies.
2: Currently, the fraction of the public that has skin, food, or respiratory allergies is a little more than one-third. But that fraction is changing.
4: About 50% of us, so about 3.2 billion people globally, will have an allergy to at least one thing by 2040.
0: We'll hear more about what's going on and what factors might be triggering a rise in cases of itchy skin and watery eyes. But first, what happens with the immune system when an allergy strikes? After all, the immune system has evolved over hundreds of thousands of years. So what's it doing misidentifying otherwise benign substances like pollen or peanuts as harmful invaders?
4: There are actually two parts of the immune system working side by side. And the first one is called the innate immune system, and that's online from birth. So we're all born with it. It has components like the mast cells and basophils, which are classes of white blood cells in your body, and they respond to things without any memory. The other system is called the adaptive immune system, and that's primarily the system that's involved with allergies. So that is the system that adapts to the environment. So it's the system that remembers things.
2: The first line of defense provided by your adaptive immune system is white blood cells. These T cells and B cells circulate through your bloodstream, various tissues, and between lymph nodes.
0: Think of T cells as passport control officers, checking the credentials of every cell they encounter and drawing on past interactions to identify nasty foreign invaders.
4: And when they spot something, they have to make a decision. They either tolerate that thing. So a good example of this is food. We eat a lot of food and it gets broken down and trace amounts of it get into the bloodstream, and your T cell will see that and go, that's fine to be here. And other things like the coronavirus will get into your bloodstream and your cells go, no, absolutely not. So what a T cell will do is take a snapshot of that thing and then carry that snapshot to a class of cells called B cells. And B cells are responsible for forming all those nice antibodies that circulate throughout your system that remember the things that your T cells have come into contact with. So they are the memory of your immune system, basically.
0: And those antibodies with the impressive memories are an alphabet soup of names: IgS, IgA, IgD, IgE, IgG, IgM.
4: So the antibodies are like the bouncers of your immune system. So they are at various entrances. So your immune system is basically anywhere that you come into contact with the world. So in your skin, in your digestive tract, in your nasal and respiratory tract, even in your urinary tract. Like, there's a lot more immune cells in those places because they're coming into contact with things. And so those bouncers are unique in the sense that every single bouncer is made specifically for that particular perpetrator.
2: So when you're feeling crummy with the flu, you might cheer yourself up by imagining your immune system making quick work of foreign invaders. But mistakes do happen. Sometimes the immune system identifies a harmless substance as a threat.
0: After all, allergens like pollen, animal fur, and peanuts are not intrinsically harmful. They're not pathogenic bacteria or viruses. Yet the immune systems of allergic individuals act as if they are.
4: This is the really interesting thing, because it does differ, but not by that much. It's basically alerting the B cells to produce a particular type of antibody. So we have five different types of antibodies that are all doing different things in the immune system. And we honestly don't know that much about all of their functions, but we do know that the IgE antibody is the one that is affecting the immune system with allergies. So it's the one that's imprinted on the allergens. And we do know there's this interesting fact that people who are more prone to allergies, they're called atopic. And basically what that means is they usually have more IgE, so their body, their B cells produce a greater quantity just on a normal basis. So they'll have more IgE circulating anyway. But also their mast cells, so the mast cells are like the first responders of the immune system. When it turns on, they're usually the conductors of that experience, that event. And so what will happen is the IgE will bind to mast cells and turn on histamine production. In atopic people, there's actually more receptors on the mast cells for IgE. So if you like, they're predisposed to this kind of response. But obviously this response wasn't originally designed, if you like, for that response. It's obviously was there for something else. And so the IgE is now imprinting onto things that are otherwise harmless, like dust mites or pollen, because either it lacks the thing that it used to be there for, or it's just gotten confused by the multitude of things it's coming into contact with today. And we don't really understand why.
2: What might confuse it? Well, here's one clue.
4: since World War II, there are now 85,000 chemicals on the EPA's Toxic Control Substances Act watch list. And those would all, most of them, would be new to our immune systems. And so I think that's what it's like to be the immune system. It's overwhelmed and it's cautious. We are not creating a world that our immune systems feel comfortable in. Our immune systems are irritated.
0: We'll hear about other ways our environment has changed. But first, here's more about how allergic reactions differ from other immune responses. When a body encounters an allergen, those special allergy cells, mast cells, trigger something familiar to all you allergy sufferers, the production of histamine. But that in itself is not the problem.
2: Would you have the trigger of histamine if it were a virus or a bacteria or the immune system were functioning? I want to say normally, that I want to use that carefully. Is it the triggering of the histamine, which is unique to allergens, that causes the problem?
4: No, because you will get mast cells will trigger. So a mast cell, which is one of the oldest parts of the immune system. So we think that mast cells are up to 500 million years old. And what they will do is if they are stressed or damaged, they will send out histamine. And histamine does a whole bunch of things in the body. It creates mucus. So that's why you get stuffy. It can lead to a runny nose. It swells your tissues. So you get swelling at the site of, like, say, mosquito bites, that kind of thing. You'll get itching and hives sometimes. It also can constrict the muscles around your lungs. So, for instance, in asthma, histamine is really making it more difficult to breathe. So that's why people have asthmatic attacks. And then in full-on anaphylaxis, so for food allergy or if you have a drug allergy or an allergy to bee venom, then the histamine will open your blood vessels, dilate them, and it crashes your blood pressure. And so it can send people into a cardiac event. So all of that is going on at the same time. It's the scale of the event. So for most of us, you're stopping at mucus or you're stopping at itchy eyes. And for, unfortunately, the more you move up the severity scale, then, you know, if you have a severe allergy to peanuts, say, you're ending up in the ER with a full-on anaphylactic event.
2: I see. So the response can be individualized, and it's not the release of histamine per se, because histamine has other functions in the body. So it seems to be, to be clear about the point at which things go haywire, is that the immune system is producing an exaggerated response to an otherwise harmless cell.
4: Correct.
2: That's the moment where you go down the route of allergies instead of normal or well-functioning immune system. Well, it is still a well-functioning immune system.
4: That's the irony, is that people who have allergies actually have very robust immune systems. They're just triggering with the wrong substances.

0: Why are our immune systems being activated by the wrong substances? Dr. McPhail was determined to find out after a doctor's diagnosis of her sudden onset of respiratory problems a few years ago left her in disbelief.
1: And here's a professional who spent 30 years looking in people's nasal cavities telling me, no, you're definitely having allergies. And I started talking about this with friends, and I realized how many of us have allergies and never talk about it.
2: Well, we're talking about it. More on why our immune systems are going rogue next. It's Allergy Reason on Big Picture Science.

0: Maybe right now you're enduring bouts of sneezing and itchy eyes, and if so, you've got a lot of company. The number of allergy sufferers is increasing. But medical anthropologist Teresa McPhail says we haven't always contended with allergies. How they affect us and how that is changing is what she addresses in her book, Allergic: Our Irritated Bodies in a Changing World.
1: I was on a mission to figure out when allergies first began and whether or not we have always had them. And the answer is we've always had anaphylaxis. So there's evidence even 5,000 years ago that people were occasionally succumbing to something like a wasp sting, but or a poisonous snake bite. But the things we think of as allergies, so hay fever, skin problems, food allergies, they didn't exist until about 200 years ago, more or less, around the start of the Industrial Revolution. And so from that time period, it's almost like you can predict the ways in which people are going to start suffering. It starts with hay fever and asthma, and then it moves into skin allergy and food allergy. And you can see this happening in real time in places like India, just got through with this massive spike in asthma rates. Their asthma rates have started to level off, and they've just started their skin and food allergy, and the same with China. So when you move masses of people into a new socioeconomic class, which is what industrialization does, which is great, it has this accidental effect of producing a more allergenic population.
2: Some people may find it surprising that, for example, eczema is included under the umbrella of allergies. And you said asthma, which is, I thought, related to allergies, but not exactly an allergy. So I wonder if you could tell us what all is included under this umbrella of allergy and what do they all have in common?
1: They all have in common the immune response. So basically, it's the immune system involvement in the condition. So when I went to the National Institutes of Health, what the experts would tell me is that all of these things use the same mechanisms. So they're comfortable calling things like eczema and asthma allergenic diseases because mostly they are. You can get asthma that's triggered by exercise. So that's not an allergy-related asthma, but it's still turning on the exact same system as someone whose asthma is triggered by pollen. So in large part, some people want to keep it separate for various reasons, but more and more people are starting to think of these things as a class of disorders that all have the same biological pathways. And so it behooves us to study them all together rather than separately, since what we really need to understand is that immune function.
2: What is the evidence that they are proliferating, and are they doing so at the same rate? And is there one allergy that is sort of out in front?
1: The evidence that we have, so it's really hard to get good data. Most of the data that we have is self-reported, which is tricky for obvious reasons. It's asking people to understand, perhaps without going to see a physician, to confirm that they have something. But the way we know that it's a real incident is things like clinician diagnostic codes. So that increased. ER visits. So if you just look at the number of people showing up in the ER for asthma events and for food allergy events, you can see a clear rise. And things like prescriptions. So you can kind of look and see how many people are buying Zyrtec and then predict how many people or more people are suffering. So there are these things that are more concrete that we can look at that kind of try to get away from self-reporting, since that can be a lot trickier. Asking if someone has a food allergy isn't necessarily going to actually capture everyone, and it also depends on who's going to see the doctor. So even diagnostic data isn't, we think there it probably is a bigger problem, because you might be living in the middle of nowhere and never go to a doctor, but be struggling. So the guesstimates are the best things that we have.
2: And the converse, that you might be more aware of allergies, see that your friend is on some allergy medicine, so then you go to the doctor and you say, I've been having this problem, and then you would get on medicine too. So it might be also people are reporting it more.
1: It's both. I mean, it's the initial thing is reporting more, but then once, like right now, for instance, if you see rates go up now, we've done a pretty good job with awareness. So at this point, if you see things go up, that's a true increase since we are at a point where we're pretty saturated. I would suggest it would be very hard for us to go out into the street and find someone who hasn't heard of allergy.
2: One of the things that's interesting about your book, many things, partly it just brings the whole subject of allergy to the fore, is that you say that even if an allergic response is not life-threatening, we can spend an inordinate amount of time dealing with allergies. I wonder if you could describe how allergies are actually a burden for millions of people.
1: Yeah, absolutely. I mean, that's one of the things that I learned from talking to so many people who have an allergy, is that it really impacts their lives. So it doesn't matter if it's mild, moderate, severe, it's impacting someone's life at every stage. So even people with mild hay fever, say, which we would probably poo-poo the most as a society, they are struggling to sleep at night during the worst of the pollen months. I mean, everyone's struggling right now. The pollen is just out of control in most places. And so they're not sleeping at night, which of course has knock-on effects, right? You're fatigued. You're not feeling your best. You're having difficulty breathing. I mean, anybody who's had a stuffy nose understands what that's like. It's not a pleasant experience. And the thing about allergy sufferers is that they have just learned to adapt to a lower quality of life.
2: To just feeling crummy,
1: yeah,
2: instead of good or
1: that's
2: not
1: their normal.
2: So good. Yeah.
1: Right. And that is a harsh truth. For people like eczema, I mean, that is one of the worst ones for quality of life because your skin touches everything. And so their skin is itchy. They have uncontrollable urges to scratch. It looks inflamed. So, you know, if it's on the hands or face or something they can't cover, it's obvious and people stare at them. So there's a social consciousness there that the other allergies kind of don't have to deal with. They also don't sleep very well. It's just a struggle. And of course, for food allergies, the main struggle is anxiety. So, you know, for most of us, I can go to a coffee shop, get a muffin, and I'm not racked with uncertainty about what's in that muffin.
2: Are there nuts in it?
1: Yes. Right. And for those people who have food allergies, they're constantly worried if they're not preparing the food themselves, whether or not they're going to get an accidental exposure. And that can make the whole world seem like a hazardous zone. And in a way, those of us without food allergies really struggle to perceive the world like that. But researchers have found that especially parents of those with severe food allergies, their stress levels are equal to someone who just had a major heart attack. So it is quite stressful to have an allergy or to have a family member with a severe allergy.
2: You have found in your reporting that allergic reactions are a blend of our genes and also the environment. And the environment is changing, and we'll get to that. But I wonder if you could give us an overview of what the role of genes are in allergies, and can we really inherit our grandparents' hay fever?
1: Yes, but not directly. The interesting thing is you will inherit the atopy I was talking about. So there are genetic components that drive how many antibodies you produce or that type of thing. And we think there are about 141 gene segments that correlate roughly to the people who have atopy. And so we know that they're involved, but that's quite a lot of segments. And it's because there's so many different pathways that can drive an allergic response. One of the researchers explained to me that there are 30,000 different ways to trigger an allergic response. And the reason is, think of it as your PIN code. So it's 4 digits, but you have 10 digits to input. And so that's thousands of combinations. That's exactly our immune responses. So I could have a shellfish allergy, and you can have a shellfish allergy. But the way that unfolds will be incredibly unique, and it will not affect us in the exact same way.
2: So, interesting that you use that example, because I do have a shellfish intolerance, and it came up just 2 years ago, suddenly.
1: Right.
2: And then I had it tested, and thank goodness it's not an allergy, but I can't eat shrimp without
1: getting
2: very sick. Yeah.
1: Well, we are seeing more and more onset of allergies as adults. So it used to be the case, like say 30 years ago, they would tell you, well, if you didn't have this allergy as a kid, you're good. for life. And what we're seeing now is that people are developing true allergies. In your case, maybe not, but other people really will be showing up with hay fever they've never had, with suddenly having a problem with asthma, suddenly having an eczematic rash that they never had as a kid, or food allergies that they didn't have as a kid. So there's more and more adult onset. And that is a puzzle, because this really is a newer trend that we haven't seen before, that they're not really sure why. Because you can grow out of an allergy, but
2: you can grow into one.
1: You can
2: too,
1: apparently grow into one. Yeah.
2: Coming back to the genes. So if you inherit production of certain antibodies, does that mean that when your body is overreacting to an otherwise harmless substance, does it go back to your genes? Is that why it's doing that?
1: Well, it's tricky, because it simply means that you inherited the type of immune system that is prone to developing an allergy. But one of the questions that most researchers have is why we tend to conserve genes that are helpful. And so the question is, why would we have conserved a gene or whole segment of genes that produces an anaphylactic response?
2: Like, it would
1: what
2: seem
1: on earth?
2: Quite maladaptive.
1: Yeah.
2: Or not even that, or just to get hay fever
1: right
2: when you're out in the fields or something.
1: Right.
2: Yes. What is the evolutionary explanation?
1: They think that the reason we have conserved some of these genetic segments is that it used to be helpful, in the sense of, like, if you think back to, you know, perhaps hundreds of thousands of years ago when we were first evolving. Because all mammals have similar immune systems. So what was in the environment that humans would have needed something like an anaphylactic response to deal with? And some of the thinking has been, well, insects, so venomous insects and venomous snakes, reptiles, and things like sea anemones and things in the ocean that would sting you. And the theory was is that your immune system would have to alert you to A, get the heck out of there, and to B, slow down the circulation of that toxin in your blood. And what they found using mice models, and of course we're not mice, but what they found is if you knock out the gene for IgE, so that class of antibodies that drives the allergic response, if you knock it out, mice are much more likely to succumb to an anaphylactic event in response to a toxin from a normal common asp that was in the Mediterranean in the Fertile Crescent. So it's possible that in the past, that immune system component would have potentially, if you're lying flat on the ground and you have anaphylaxis, it's slowing the circulation. So your body might have time, so to speak, to deal with the toxin while your blood pressure is depressed. So they did find that the mice who didn't have that capacity died much more frequently than the mice that did.
2: Does that explain, though, the reaction to things like pollen and cat fur, or is that a secondary effect?
1: Secondary effect. And it's rather like a few people would describe it as if, you know, when you leave a three-year-old alone in a room with nothing to do, you know what happens.
2: They will find something. Yeah.
1: You come back, there's marker on your wall. The same thing for...
2: That's on you for leaving the markers in the room, though.
1: It is. But the thing about IgE is that if it's circulating in your body, like if there's a component of the immune system that no longer has, like, I don't know about you, but the last time I was bitten by a venomous snake was never. And so if we don't have the same things in the environment, that component of the immune system that might have also been there for parasites, so we used to always, you know, most of us had worms or some sort of parasite in us, and that immune system also responds to that. And so it's like if it doesn't have anything to do, it's going to find something to do. And what it's found to do is pollen.

0: Up next, Teresa McPhail addresses what we're itching to know. If the number of people diagnosed with allergies is steadily increasing, what exactly is contributing to the rise? Well, find out how our diets and changes to the environment are giving our immune systems a workout.
1: We hope this episode of Big Picture Science doesn't bring tears to your eyes, but it is allergy season.

0: We began this episode with the account of two medical professionals who, to protect their microbiomes, have significantly cut down on showering. One even went 5 years without a shower. While medical anthropologist Teresa McPhail didn't go that far, she says that our overly antiseptic, germicidal behavior may be one of the factors driving the rise in allergy cases. Now she explains some others and also gives a fuller account of the hygiene hypothesis.
1: It's been partially discredited.

0: these younger children in families of three or four.
1: Siblings.
0: That's what he thought. Yes, this older siblings would be bringing home all the germs, and these younger siblings would be getting more infections, and that something about that was protective for allergic disease. And you do find there's something called the farmhouse effect. So the key studies were done in Switzerland and Germany on rural farms. And what they found is if children were born on the farm and carried in and out of a barn, but the key component is the barn had to have animals. So it didn't matter what kind of animals, though, pigs, cows, chickens, what have you, it just had to have livestock. There was something protective about being carried in and out of that barn under the age of three. So you had to be exposed at a very young age. And then the rates of allergenic disease in that population is incredibly low. And so they thought there's something magical about farmhouse dust. But the interesting thing is we don't know what it is. Is it the mixture of bacteria that, so they're getting exposed to more bacteria? Is it the combination of bacteria and dander, so the animal dander that's also in the barn? So that is suggesting that there's some protective effect. But if that were true, you would expect to see lower rates of asthma in farmers, and you don't.
1: And animals, nearly all of our infectious diseases come from animals. They're all zoonotic diseases.
0: Right.
1: So these young children may be exposed to all sorts of bacteria and viruses. They might be getting sick, but their immune systems are also getting a workout.
0: Right. And so that's the old friends hypothesis. So that's the updated version of the hygiene hypothesis.
1: So we have the hygiene hypothesis, the barn hypothesis,
0: yes.
1: Okay, and the old friends hypothesis.
0: The old friends hypothesis is related to the microbiome. So it's the idea that there are certain bacteria, viruses, and fungus in our environment that are friendly and commensal. So they help us in some way. And they make up the microbiome on our skin, in our nasal cavity, and in our stomach. And so if you don't get the exposure to the right good bacteria, then your immune system doesn't learn its surroundings. It doesn't get trained in the proper way. And then it's more prone to latching on to something that it is otherwise should not be triggering it. And so what they found, looking at researchers at the University of Chicago, have found that if you look at the gut microbiome of two sets of infants, one with milk allergy and one without, that their gut microbiomes look incredibly different.
1: You said that the immune system needs to be trained by a certain age, and you presented the age of three.
0: Yes.
1: Is that about the time when the gate comes down? It's sort of like teaching a child a foreign language.
0: I think that's
1: age seven or so, and then it's harder after that.
0: Right.
1: So after the age of three or so, it becomes a little bit more difficult.
0: That's correct.
1: To train the immune system.
0: Yeah. And once you, it's almost like you're priming it in a certain way, and it's kind of learning. It has to learn how to exist in its environment. And unfortunately, I mean, to go back to the evolution, our immune system is very old, and things are changing very fast. And so you've got kind of a mismatch there. It has been trained on a certain set of bacteria and viruses, and now that has completely shifted. And so one of the theories is that our immune systems just haven't kept up with that change.
1: Let's not forget worms. I think that I will go to bed tonight thinking about the worms that once used to be in my ancestors. Okay, but this would seem very intuitive to people. This makes a lot of sense. However, you said that the hygiene hypothesis has been either
0: partially discredited.
1: Why? That seems to make a lot of sense.
0: Because it can't possibly be the only answer, because you will see, like I said, there in farming communities have the exact same amount of allergies in the developing worlds now. And you go to a place like Uganda. So Uganda has still larger families. So a lot of people still having multiple children, like four or five children. They're still living in farming communities. So you would expect that if you went out to a rural farming village in Uganda, nobody would have allergies. And what they're finding is not only do they have the exact same amount of sensitization, they're starting to show signs of more respiratory allergies. So there's some other component at play that can't just be explained by that protective effect of having older siblings and being in the countryside.
1: So maybe it hasn't been partially discredited so much as it's not the sole

0: Right.
1: It's one of the factors. Now, you talked about the gut microbiome and how that may be changing, but that is also changing because of our diet.
0: Correct.
1: And how has our diet changed?
0: The gut microbiome is interesting because it proves two things. So antibiotic use skyrocketed after World War II. I mean, that's when they were introduced. And so that dramatically changes our microbiomes. So if you look at children who have been given multiple doses of antibiotics by the age of 2, their gut microbiomes are incredibly different than infants who have not had more than, say, 1 dose of antibiotics. So that's one thing that's changed. But then the diet has changed. So if you think about it, 5,000 years ago, we were eating completely differently. We were eating different foods, that's A, and we were growing them and manufacturing them differently, right? So we have modern manufacturing, we have all these additives. And so we're changing the food, not just for us, but we're also feeding all of those bacteria in our guts. And they don't like, some of them love the fat and sugar. Some of them are feasting and they are getting out of control. But we're accidentally starving perhaps some of the good bacteria that are helping maintain that balance because they're not getting fiber. 90% of Americans don't eat enough fiber. And that's fruits, vegetables, whole foods, basically. And so if your microbiome isn't getting all the ingredients to be balanced, you're going to see a changing of the type and makeup of that gut microbiome.
1: When you talk about environmental factors that are contributing to the rise of allergies, you mentioned all of this seems to have started with the rise of the Industrial
0: Yes.
1: Revolution. So environmental pollution would be a factor. What about climate change?
0: Climate change is really messing with respiratory allergies.
1: How
0: primarily. So obviously things are getting warmer. And especially here in the Northern Hemisphere, growing seasons are getting longer. And so you're getting pollen for an extended amount of time. And then there's no killing frost in the winter. So you've got pollen for longer, but you've also got more pollen because we're pumping out more carbon dioxide. And plants love it. Some plants are just thriving. So plants like ragweed, like unfortunately a lot of us have ragweed allergy. Ragweed loves CO2. It can't get enough of it. The other problem is with wetter weather. And so you're having more flooding and that's creating more mold spores. So we're starting to see a lot more mold allergy.
1: Well, Teresa, I wonder if you could give us an overview of allergy treatments and where they're headed. And if diet is a problem, could we change our diets and would that improve our allergy symptoms? So that's the kind of at-home treatment.
0: Right.
1: But the at-home treatment versus the big picture of medical treatments.
0: I think most people would be surprised to learn that treatments really haven't changed over the past 100, 200 years. So the main things that we do are try to stop the histamine from happening, the chain reaction of histamine. So you have antihistamines, which are exactly what they sound like. They're just trying to disrupt that histamine production. You have steroids. So the other option for asthma and for skin is you tamp down that immune response. Steroids are a blunt force tool. So they just turn off the immune system a little bit. And that's good in the sense of less allergies, but it's bad in the sense of more secondary infections and other issues. And so we don't love to use them and we don't love to use them long term. But there are some new biologic drugs coming on the market now for things like eczema and asthma, which basically are more of a precision tool. So they're not turning off the entire immune system. They're trying to just get into that pathway that is triggering during allergic response specifically. And so they have had less side effects, not zero side effects, and they don't work for everyone. So even a miracle drug like Dupixent, for instance, will clear up 75% of people's eczema, but there's still a quarter of people who won't have any reaction to them. And it's probably because the thing driving their allergies is different. But we are seeing new hope for those types of drugs, but it's dependent on us funding more basic science on immune reactions writ large. Because even something effective like immunotherapy, which is introducing small amounts of the thing to try to induce tolerance, some of the research I talked to said the most critical thing about treatment is that we don't understand tolerance. We actually understand much more about the allergy pathways and how allergy is produced than we understand why that first T cell is saying, this is fine. And if we can understand that, then the cure for allergies would be in being able to either retrain our immune system or to give them the right training in the beginning and thereby prevent the problem in the first place. And wouldn't that be nice?
1: And what about something at home, like changing our habits? Don't shower as often?
0: Yeah.
1: I mean, we're laughing about that, but
0: yeah,
1: perhaps
0: it's a good
1: there's
0: idea.
1: Some merit. And watch our diets.
0: Watch our diets. I mean, try to get more fiber. It's not easy, but, you know, eat more fruit and veg and try to have whole grains when you can. Simple things like maybe simplifying, like don't use antimicrobial stuff all the time. Like just take it easy on that kind of thing. You want to keep microbes in check, but we have to stop thinking of them as just enemies. Some of them are enemies. Obviously, I don't recommend ingesting cholera bacteria.
1: Well, then finally, Teresa, I wonder if you could give us the big picture of what your research says about the intimate connection between our immune system and the environment and what the rise in allergies bodes or means for the fate of humanity if we are altering our environment in such a way, in many ways, so that it is irritating our bodies.
0: I think I'm going to bring in our dogs and cats here for a second because I think they're the best evidence that we are really on the wrong path. So there's no evidence that any animals in the wild have allergies, but the animals that do are the ones that live with us. So we have seen over the past 50 years a real increase in allergies in dogs, cats, birds, horses, anything that are companion animals. And what that suggests to me is not only are we doing this, like it's something about the combination of our genetics plus our environment, but that we're altering them in a way that's not healthy for any immune system, not just ours. And so I think when we change things in our world, we have this idea like climate change, people say, oh, well, in 10 years, 20 years, 50 years, that might affect us. I would say people with allergies are the literal, in the case of our pets, the literal canaries in the coal mine, that we are starting to see those changes now, actually, because we have altered our environment to the extent that our biology can't keep up. I like to say that it's like we're running Windows 95 in a 2023 world, but you can't download an update to the system. It doesn't work like that. And so we really have to start making decisions, not just for humans, but for all of the invisible and ecological systems that we interact with on a day-to-day basis. We can't just choose for ourselves. We have to choose for the microbes also.
1: And the cats and the
0: and
1: dogs.
0: And the cats and the dogs.
1: And the canaries.
0: Yes.
1: Well, Teresa McPhail, thank you so much for joining us.
0: Oh, thank you. This has been an absolute pleasure.
1: Teresa McPhail is a medical anthropologist, and she is a professor of science and technology studies at Stevens Institute of Technology. Her book is Allergic, Our Irritated Bodies in a Changing World.
2: Well, Molly, it's always interesting to me to hear information about my own body for obvious reasons. But, you know, I have to say, I don't have too many allergies myself, but this is really interesting to hear how our bodies can turn against us.
1: Say more about that. Seth, what is the big picture here?
2: Well, looking at really at the big picture, I would say this is, again, another conflict of timescales problem because our bodies, you know, have evolved over hundreds of thousands of years, if not more, parts of them probably much more. And, you know, the problem is that now we're in a position with our technology to change our environment on very short timescales. So our immune systems are, you know, not fast enough to adapt to everything we do.

0: Well, this show would not be possible without the IG A-plus efforts of senior producer Gary Niederhoff and assistant producers Brian Edwards and Shannon Rose Geary. I am the executive producer of Big Picture Science, Molly Bentley.
1: And I'm astronomer Seth Shostak. Also, a big thanks to our listeners and our Patreon supporters.
0: The original music in the show is by Dewey DeLay and June Miyake. This episode of Big Picture Science that examines how our immune systems are responding to a changing world is Allergy Reason.
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2: You said you'd never buy your kid candy from the checkout aisle.
3: Or forget extra diapers. And never give in to a meltdown.
2: You'd never lick your thumb to clean their face. 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Never, ever become a minivan mom. And you'd never give them your phone for a quiet dinner.
4: 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Boss, work phone.
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8: This is meteorologist Sean Sublett with your RVA community weather brief for Monday, May 25th. We are humid with a lot of clouds, and there's numerous showers and a possible heavier thunderstorm coming through today. As a result, we're on the lookout for some minor flooding in poor drainage areas later on today. We're in the mid-70s this afternoon. Then tonight, after a break this evening, additional showers return throughout the night, with some brief heavier rain expected to the mid-60s. On Tuesday, numerous showers, although more focused in the afternoon, in the mid-70s. Then Wednesday, a few more peaks of sun get through. So we'll say times of sun and clouds, a couple of showers or thunderstorms, once again likely for the afternoon to the low 80s. Then it turns around Thursday, morning clouds, then sunny and less humid for the afternoon, low 80s. Sunny Friday, upper 70s. Sun and clouds Saturday, mid 70s. And then sunny Sunday, mid 70s. With your RVA Community Weather Brief, I'm meteorologist Sean Sublett. Got a weather question? Find me on Blue Sky, Reddit, or send it to sublettweather.com.
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13: Super El Niño global impacts, panic on compound disasters, data farm madness kills the renewable revolution. All three, this week, on Radio EcoShock.
14: Right now, the tropical Pacific Ocean is rapidly heating up, where scientists look for signs of an El Niño event forming. The trade winds are weakening. Huge pulses of underwater heat are surging across the equator. The data points to one massive headline. A potential super El Niño is brewing. We know El Niño is a natural cycle, but a super El Niño is a whole different thing. It acts as Earth's biggest natural heat release valve, tilting weather patterns across the globe. Because El Niño rides on top of an already superheated planet, this thing could smash global temperature records. If these predictions lock in, what does a super El Niño actually mean for you, your family, or your travel plans? Let's do a quick tour around the globe with predictions for North America, Europe, South America, India, and Australia.
13: North America.
15: The split winter.
14: For North America, a classic strong El Niño splits the continent in two during next winter. The north, if you live in western Canada or the northern tier of the U.S., expect a remarkably mild, warmer than average winter. Great for your heating bill, not so great for ski resorts, but it gets far more serious. As Debbie Carlson reports in The Guardian May 8th, this is already the worst time for wheat. U.S. farmers face losses to extreme heat and drought. Carlson writes, Kansas and Oklahoma had their second warmest year from March 2025 to March 2026. In March, temperatures were 10 to 11 degrees Fahrenheit above normal, says Shell Winkley, a Texas-based meteorologist at Climate Central. It was the third warmest March on record for Kansas, with record warmth for Oklahoma, allowing drought conditions to set in further. This year's winter wheat crop condition in the plains is one of the poorest in recent history, rivaling 2023, another drought year. The Weekly Crop Condition Report, issued by an arm of the U.S. Department of Agriculture, rates the 44% of Kansas and 49% of Oklahoma's wheat in poor to very poor condition, with similar ratings elsewhere. And that's from Debbie Carlson in The Guardian. Many farmers on the plains are not even going to try to harvest their wheat. Now think about what that means for world food, which we'll talk about a little bit later. In the U.S. South, though, El Niño supercharges the southern jet stream. This means California, the Southwest, and the Gulf Coast get slammed with a parade of heavy rainstorms next winter, bringing a high risk of flooding, but maybe that will ease the long-standing drought. Here is WeatherWest meteorologist Daniel Swain on why a stronger El Niño matters. He uses the example of expectations for California, but it proves a global point. Strong El Niño is different from a weak version.
16: The net result is that during a strong El Niño event, a lot of energy, a lot of heat comes out of the oceans and enters the atmosphere. This is, by the way, why I and others expect that 2026 or 2027 or both will be new record warm global temperature conditions, because if we add the global warming trend on top of the perturbation from El Niño, a very strong one, we're going to get very warm global temperatures. El Niño results essentially in a mini temporary but natural global warming. So every time we have a strong El Niño event, the Earth's average temperature that year goes up by a couple of tenths to a few tenths of a degree Celsius. Now again, that might seem small compared to the amount of global warming we've seen so far, which is closer to 1.5 degrees, but it's occurring pretty quickly. It's occurring one year to the next. So 0.2, 0.3 degrees Celsius is actually quite a lot to jump up from one year to the other. And so that is likely what we'll see this year. But the difference with El Niño versus global warming caused by the accumulation of heat trapping greenhouse gases in the atmosphere is that it is temporary. There is a warming and a cooling, as has been said, in the context of El Nino versus La Nina. La Nina results in sequestration of more energy in the deep oceans, and so the global temperature goes down a little bit for a year or two. With a big El Nino event, the opposite is true. We're unearthing a lot of that latent buried heat in the deep tropical oceans, and it's entering the atmosphere. And in entering the atmosphere, that actually is the way we help it dissipate. So strength matters, and this is why I said, well, if you were gonna have a weak El Nino, or even a moderate one, I wouldn't be too excited right now. It really doesn't tell us very much about what's going to happen. You can see that there's maybe a little weak signal in Southern California, but really, even for moderate events, it's kind of 50-50. Ends up dry or wet? I don't know. But it's very different once we get into strong El Nino territory.
14: That was Daniel Swain from Weather West. Radio EcoShock guest storm hunter and meteorologist Jeff Masters warns El Nino expected to help spur intense hurricane and typhoon seasons in the North Pacific. That's over at Yale Climate Connections. Masters writes on May 22nd, quote, in their annual seasonal hurricane forecast for the Northeast Pacific, issued May 21st, NOAA predicted an above-average 2026 hurricane season in both the Eastern Pacific for storms affecting Mexico and the Central Pacific for storms affecting Hawaii. The Eastern Pacific Outlook calls for 70% probability of 15 to 22 named storms, with 9 to 14 of them expected to become hurricanes, including 5 to 9 major hurricanes. The main influence on this season's outlook is the potentially powerful El Nino event now taking shape during the 5 strong El Nino years since 1972. Eastern Pacific hurricane activity has been boosted by about 4 additional named storms, 2 to 3 more hurricanes, and 1 to 2 more major hurricanes per year. For the Central Pacific, which includes the waters near Hawaii, NOAA's outlook calls for 70% probability of 5 to 13 tropical cyclones. A near average season there has 4 to 5 of them. End quote from Jeff Masters at Yale Climate Connections. Now remember, folks, that the El Nino tends to reduce the number or the strength of Atlantic hurricanes, so we may not see that much happening around Florida and the Gulf of Mexico, even though the Gulf of Mexico is right now record hot. It's really hot waters down there, so we don't know what will happen for sure. Keep in mind, this strong El Nino arrives on top of incredible warming already. On May 14th, there was an extraordinary heat wave over the U.S. Southwest and Mexico. According to extreme temperature watcher Maximiliano Herrera, Death Valley, California hit 116 degrees Fahrenheit, or 46.7 C, and it's never been so hot this early in the season, and there's no end in sight. Herrera says, quote, hundreds of records smashed all over Mexico in nearly every state, including a mind-blowing 45 degrees or 113 Fahrenheit in the Morelos state at over 1,000 meters or 3,200 feet above sea level, a world record heat for May for that elevation, end quote. That stubborn early season heat spread all the way down to Colombia before the nearby Pacific even gets to peak heat of El Nino. A lot of people in Central and South America are going to suffer. Some will die working outdoors, as they must.
17: Europe, the wild card.
14: Europe is the farthest away from the Pacific, making a bit of a weather wild card. El Nino's effects here are subtle, but historically, strong events tend to alter the North Atlantic winds. That could mean a milder but much wetter winter for Southern Europe. Northern Europe can sometimes get pushed into colder, drier snaps. We'll see. When a strong or super El Nino develops, the direct atmospheric impacts are centered on the Pacific. So for Europe and the UK, the effects are indirect. They're lagging behind in time, and they're hard to predict. There's no guarantee. But El Nino behaves like a planetary release valve, and it pours oceanic heat into the global atmosphere. And so this summer, there's a heightened baseline risk of extreme global temperatures. This could be record heat. When you consider the UK and Northern Europe are already baking in high summer temperatures in late May, even before El Niño, temperatures went over 30 degrees C or 86 Fahrenheit, which is a heat wave for people in the UK. The BBC predicted a bank holiday heat wave. Impacts on European weather shift drastically between summer and winter. Typically, the UK in El Niño should expect mild, wet and stormy weather in early winter, like November and December. Then, in late January or February, there could be a risk of deep freezes. The strong El Niño pattern increases the mathematical probability of sudden stratospheric warming events way up there. When the stratosphere rapidly warms, it can break apart the polar vortex. That causes high-altitude winds that keep cold air bottled up at the pole to reverse. So in the UK, the impact could allow brutal easterly Arctic air masses to flood across northern and western Europe in late winter. Consequently, strong El Niño winters often feature a sudden transition in January or February to prolonged biting cold snaps and significant snowfall. But remember, with winter at the far end of the Pacific temperature valve, these are only possible outcomes. It's what statistically happens. Now, with other strong climate factors, we don't really know the outlook for Northern Europe for sure.
17: South America floods and fires.
14: Heading south, the contrast gets even more dramatic. In Peru and Ecuador, coastal ocean temperatures skyrocket. This disrupts local fisheries, but it unleashes torrential rains and severe flooding along the coast. But in the interior of South America, El Niño brings the flip side. The Amazon basin turns bone dry. A super El Niño severely dries out the soil moisture in the interior, drastically elevating the risk of intense, widespread wildfires, even in the rainforest. That threatens to release even more warming carbon into the atmosphere. Even before the 2026 El Niño appeared, the Amazon River and major tributaries, including the Rio Negro and the Madeira River, have plunged to their lowest recorded levels since official monitoring began over a century ago. In critical hubs like Manaus, Brazil, the drastically receded waters left boats stranded, completely severed vital transportation arteries, and devastated local fisheries. That's before El Niño. Climatologists say the sheer intensity of the recent dry seasons have depleted deep soil moisture across the Amazon. Experts calculate it will take multiple consecutive robust wet seasons just to return the water table and tributary volumes to historic norms. Meanwhile, watch out for the fire.
18: India, the missing monsoons.
14: Crossing the Pacific to Southeast Asia and India, the script flips entirely. Normally, wet places become incredibly dry. India relies on its summer monsoon rains for agriculture. A strong El Niño chokes those monsoons off, leading to widespread drought, heat waves, and major stress on food production. Southeast Asian countries like Indonesia and the Philippines face severe water shortages and intense agriculture droughts, turning their tropical landscapes into tinderboxes. As Naina Rao reports at Manga Bay, quote, "From mid-April through May 2026, India and Pakistan were gripped by a heat wave that saw daily maximum temperatures soar above 46 degrees C, 114 Fahrenheit, in numerous cities. This ongoing period of intense heat has resulted in at least 10 reported deaths in Karachi, Pakistan, and 6 reported deaths from heat stroke in India as of April 27th, and we know the numbers are much, much higher than that. A super rapid study released by scientists from World Weather Attribution indicates that such higher temperature conditions in April are becoming more frequent, now occurring once in every 5 years in the region. The researchers also found human-induced climate change made the 15-day heat wave period from April 15th to 29th approximately 3 times more likely than it would have been in pre-industrial climate. the same heat event would have been around 1 degree C cooler in a pre-industrial climate. End quote from Nina Rao at Manga Bay. Find links for all this breaking news in my show blog published Wednesdays at ecoshock.org.
19: Australia, scorched earth.
14: Well, northern Australia is already like a sauna and it's 3 weeks from winter. But if there is one place that really bears the brunt of a super El Nino, it is Australia. As the warm ocean water shifts away from Oceania towards South America, Australia loses its rainmaker. The continent braces for searing heat waves and intense prolonged droughts. For Aussies, this combination signifies a terrifyingly high risk of catastrophic bushfires. As we wrap up this Super El Nino roundup, we have Benjamin Selwyn in the conversation May 19th. He's making the case that a Super El Nino could trigger global famine. With agriculture already disrupted by ongoing climate change and a war that limits fertilizer and farm diesel, the world food system is already very fragile. It is close to a breakdown. Global food aid has almost collapsed, especially without its biggest donor, the United States. A wild El Nino could tip hundreds of millions of people into hunger and even starvation, and I've covered that in previous Radio EcoShock shows. So you see, a super El Nino isn't just a passing storm system. It is a massive climate shock. In some regions, like the Amazon, the event can deplete soil moisture so deeply that the effects linger for years after the ocean cools back down. More than that, recent super El Ninos like the 97-98 or the 2015 and 2016 events, they left a heat bump, a jump in warming that never went away. With a carbon-loaded atmosphere, Earth just builds heat from there. Many ecosystems are changed and do not recover from these super warming events. Bleached coral hardly comes back. Some species go extinct. Regimes of plants and insects change during a super El Nino and stay that way afterward. This coming El Nino is like a warp event for living things. If there are excess forest fires or forest die-off, new carbon enters the atmosphere. That addition remains up there for more than 100,000 years, forcing a hotter climate. Stressed by human changes, nature cannot take back all that Super El Nino brings. When a strong El Nino shows up today, it can push us into uncharted territory. 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
14: After our trip around the Super El Nino, we take another world tour. As I reported last week, climate-driven extremes are connecting. Call them compound events or clustering. People and governments are getting double or triple disasters with no time to recover. There is more new science and reporting as this new reality sets in. The European Geosciences Union Assembly just had a special session on compound events in Vienna in May. For generations, humanity experienced natural disasters as one-off events. A bad winter storm in January, a brutal heat wave in July, a local river cresting in fall, not spring. We clean up debris, rebuild roofs, wait for the seasons to reset, and try to move on. But over the last few years, that traditional rhythm has shattered. As I said in last week's show, we enter the era of compound climate extremes, or more simply, event clustering. Instead of a single blow, now our planet delivers rapid-fire combinations. Disasters hit the same place in tight sequences. Entirely different hazards can stack up on top of each other. The defining danger of these clusters isn't just the intensity of a single event anymore. It is the destruction of our recovery window. When a second or third disaster strikes, before an ecosystem or an electric grid or a community can recover from the first one, the damage doesn't just double, it amplifies. Let us take a quick look at how these events unfold in different ways in different parts of the world. We begin again in North America, where the climate conversation shifted from seasonal hazards to an alarming phenomenon known as the double whammy. Climate research shows a massive surge in compound heat waves and droughts, particularly across the western and southwestern United States and into Mexico. Just this past March, standard spring temperatures were replaced by a full-blown summer, with multiple desert stations shattering all-time records, touching 112 Fahrenheit or 44 C in March, even as it felt wintry in eastern North America for a little while. The real crisis happens when heat domes cluster with human vulnerabilities. For example, a prolonged intense heat wave drives electricity demand to absolute limits as millions of people crank up air conditioning. The soil dries out completely, baking hard like concrete. Then the cluster snaps, high voltage lines overheat and sag, causing fires, or a sudden severe storm sweeps through, knocking out an already stressed electrical grid. Suddenly, you have a population trapped in non-survivable heat without power or water. The Union of Concerned Scientists recently warned against these tight sequential events, how they can leave utility companies with zero time for physical repairs. That transforms manageable weather anomalies into systemic societal blackouts. The Union of Concerned Scientists report is called Power After the Storm. It was published in January 2026. Find links in my show blog at ecoshock.org. Crossing the Atlantic to Europe, clustering looks a bit different, but the mechanical principle remains the same. European meteorologists are intensely studying what they call serial cyclone clustering. To the average person on the ground, these are known as storm trains, weeks-long corridors where the sky creates a permanent highway, funneling one destructive storm right after another directly into the continent. A critical paper published by the Karlsruhe Institute of Technology revealed that these storm trains are shaped by massive, slow-moving atmospheric roadblocks, like the famous Greenland blocking high-pressure system. A massive high-pressure system parks itself over Greenland, acting like a boulder in a river, forcing the storm track south, right into Europe. If you live in the UK, Northern Europe, or Scandinavia, you experience a barrage of low-pressure systems. One storm damages the roof tiles and saturates the soil. 3 days later, a second storm easily uproots the weakened trees. And 3 days after that, a third storm drops moderate rain, but that instantly turns into catastrophic flooding because the ground simply cannot absorb another drop. British climate assessments warn this exact sequence: wet, windy winters immediately compounding into structural crises is becoming Western Europe's permanent seasonal reality. The EGU General Assembly 2026, held in Vienna, Austria, and online, and that was May 3rd to the 8th, 2026, features a strong focus on high-impact compound climate and weather events. They recognize their increasing severity and socioeconomic impact. If Europe is battling a conveyor belt of water and wind, Australia is the global poster child for the lethal pairing of extreme heat and rapid landscape fires. Australian communities are still haunted by the memory of the Black Summer in 2019 and 2020. Current data shows the continent is trapped in a compounding loop of what ecologists call fuel and fire cycles. Clustering in Australia often operates on a multi-seasonal delay. A period of heavy, unseasonal rainfall prompts a massive explosion of native vegetation and grassland. But under modern atmospheric constraints, that moisture is short-lived. A sudden, intense heat wave moves in, drying out the landscape in just weeks. The lush green fuel turns into dry, explosive tinder. When the inevitable bushfires ignite, They no longer just burn regular forest floors. They're eating through masses of densely packed, hyper-dried fuel. The fires grow so large and intense, they generate their own localized weather systems. Dry lightning storms strike ahead of the fire front, igniting secondary clusters of blazes, and that can trap emergency services. This year, Northern Australia continues to be a hot sauna, entering right into winter, but now we have El Nino coming for the following year. Turning our eyes to South Asia, and specifically the Indian subcontinent, event clustering is radically rewriting the laws of human habitability. For hundreds of millions of people, the pre-monsoon season has changed from a period of manageable heat into a protracted, compounded wave and crisis of survival. Between April and May, regional temperatures routinely crossed 46 degrees C in dozens of densely populated urban centers. That is 114 Fahrenheit, actual degrees, not feels like temperature. But global warming has injected a dangerous secondary driver into this equation, extreme humidity. When extreme heat clusters with intense maritime moisture from the warming Indian Ocean, it creates a deadly metric known as the wet bulb threshold. This is the point where the human body can no longer cool itself down through sweating. Recent public health studies find these multi-week humid heat waves come with acute regional water shortages. The extreme heat dries up local reservoirs just as the humans need more water, and it reaches the peak of demand, and it creates a compounding public health emergency that threatens economic productivity and human life on a staggering scale. In Africa, the compounding nature of climate change takes on a stark structural gravity. A major synthesis mapping African climate hotspots notes a massive 55% increase in sequential disasters over the last few decades. The crisis here is often a violent pendulum swing between absolute extremes, prolonged agricultural drought, immediately followed by a sudden hyper-localized deluge of rain. Take the Horn of Africa or the crowded urban centers of Kenya as an example. A region will endure multiple consecutive seasons of failed rains. The soil loses its structure, turns into a powdery, impervious crust, and then livestock populations collapse. An extreme precipitation event can follow, like those brought on by shifting tropical tracks, and it drops months' worth of rain in a single night. Because the drought-damaged soil acts like concrete, the water cannot get through to the ground. It immediately becomes a raging torrent of mud and debris, washing away homes, roads, and agricultural topsoil. The community is hit with a famine-inducing drought and a homelessness-inducing flood within the exact same month, completely wiping out any local capacity or economic resilience. Finally, we look to South America, a continent currently experiencing a phenomenon scientists call hydrological whiplash. In the Amazon basin and the sweeping Pantanal wetlands, the natural buffer zones of our planet are being systematically ground down by back-to-back climate systems. Data published in major journals like Nature highlights that the Amazon is suffering from an unprecedented stretching of seasonal extremes. The wet seasons become drastically wetter, while the dry seasons are crashing into historic bone-dry droughts. The four most catastrophic floods and the three worst historic droughts in the central Amazon have all clustered within a remarkably narrow window of time. When a massive drought weakens the rainforest canopy, human-induced fires tear through the landscape. A study presented at the European Geosciences Union noted that under these clustered conditions, wildfires were four times larger in the Amazon and 35 times larger in the Pantanal wetlands. Before the forest can regenerate or the soil can stabilize, the seasonal pendulum swings back unleashing catastrophic flooding rain, and that triggers massive landslides across the Andes and throughout countries like Brazil and Chile. Nature is quite simply being denied the time to heal. Whether you are listening from a flat in Western Europe, a farm in India, or a suburb in North America, what all this science tells us, our old way of calculating risk is dead. We can no longer build infrastructure, fund insurance budgets, or design emergency services based on the idea that disasters happen one at a time. Clusters are the new baseline. To survive this era of cascading risks, humanity has to transition from a mindset of cleanup to proactive, large-scale structural resilience. We have to start managing watersheds and electric grids in our cities, not for single storms that we expect, but for an entire train of events lining up one by one.
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14: I know you've seen the crazy, crazy headlines on artificial intelligence and data farms. Like this one, nearly 50,000 Lake Tahoe residents are being told to find a new power provider because the grid is being rerouted to AI data centers. AI power demand is driving up rates, adding over $13 billion to American electricity bills. All this will come in Canada, the UK, Europe, and Australia too. Every country feels obligated in the race for so-called digital sovereignty. Ask the Irish. According to researcher Tamlin Hunt, Irish data centers now consume 21% of the country's electricity, with projections reaching 30% by 2030, meaning nearly one-third of an entire nation's power budget dedicated to server farms. We have to talk about Tamlin's work and her May 8th article in Scientific American. The title is AI's Power Needs Will Destroy the Renewable Energy Revolution. Think about that. Just as fossil fuels are throttled in the Persian Gulf, just as countries from Asia to Europe race ahead into massive solar and wind, along comes the biggest, fastest power demand ever seen, AI data farms. Can that really kill off our desperate dream to get off fossil fuels before the atmosphere collapses into infernal heat?

0: Tamlin Hunt is no beginner. I want to read you selections from that article, and I'll follow up with stories and stats and some clips from podcasts that should worry anyone. Tamlin begins, in 2015, I introduced a concept I called the solar singularity, the inflection point where solar power becomes cheaper than fossil fuels and thus the default choice for new electricity generation. And Bill McKibben's recent book, Here Comes the Sun, confirms that the solar singularity has arrived largely as I predicted. Solar power has become cheaper than fossil fuels in most countries, and in 2024, renewables accounted for 92.5% of all new electricity generation globally. McKibben writes, solar power is growing faster around the world, not only than anything else right now, but than anything else ever, end quote. California regularly produces more than 100% of its electricity from renewables during peak daylight hours. China has emerged as an electro state, manufacturing solar panels and batteries at unprecedented scale. But McKibben's book overlooks a looming threat amid the celebration around renewables and reducing carbon-based energy use: the electricity demands of artificial intelligence data centers, the collision between the clashing exponential curves of renewable energy supply and AI energy demands will determine not just the trajectory of the global energy system, but whether the renewable energy transition succeeds before another technology consumption binge derails it entirely. The question is whether AI's exponential energy appetite will grow faster than we can deploy renewables, forcing us back towards fossil fuels or creating energy scarcity that limits both technologies. End quote. Tamlin Hunt finds AI in America is already consuming more power than Pakistan, and that is just the opening day. Everyone from OpenAI to Meta and X announce unheard of mass data centers. More data centers are going up everywhere, from the Middle East, where Iran just bombed a few, to India, Korea, and beyond. Tamlin Hunt continues, quote, according to REN21's Global Status Report 2025, data centers and cryptocurrency mining drove a 20% increase in electricity demand in 2024 alone. Goldman Sachs projects AI will drive a 160 to 165% increase in data center power demand by 2030. Several jurisdictions, Amsterdam, China, Germany, Ireland, Singapore, and parts of the U.S., have already introduced restrictions on new data center connections given grid capacity constraints. Stargate alone, 10 gigawatts by 2025, represents the electricity consumption of 7.5 million homes. That's one project from one consortium. When you add Meta's $10 billion Louisiana facility, Microsoft's $80 billion spend, and Amazon's $100 billion commitment, you are looking at concentrated power demand that dwarfs distributed growth assumptions. If even half the announced mega projects materialize, I have calculated that the U.S. data center consumption could reach 15 to 20% of electricity demand by 2030. Globally, concentrated AI infrastructure could push data center consumption above 5 to 6%. End quote from Tamlin Hunt in Scientific American. Now let's take the scary case in Utah. Despite packed protests by residents in Utah, and man, they were loud, an 800-acre data center was rushed through and approved. Massimo on May 13th on Blue Sky breaks down Utah super data center use, including daily heat releases greater than dozens of nuclear bomb explosions. Listen to this description of new heat released by this super data center as described on the Peak Prosperity podcast, May 15, 2026, with host Chris Martinson.
1: But wait, it gets worse from there. So let's carry on. It turns out that first you take the natural gas and you put it into your combined cycle turbine and it burns it and it creates heat. So he was saying, oh, these are going to be air cooled. So they're just going to dump the heat from burning the natural gas to make the electricity in the first place. That goes into the air. The second thing is that electricity goes into the chips, and then the chips have to be cooled because they're also taking that electricity and turning it into heat. Get this. It turns out the real shock about this data center comes from waste heat. Where's it go? Doesn't just disappear. According to Utah State University physics professor Robert Davies, the facility would generate an additional 7 to 8 gigawatts of heat, creating a total thermal output of roughly 16 gigawatts concentrated heat in one location. So he says it's comparable to detonating 23 atomic bombs a day in the Hansai Valley, a high desert basin near the shrinking Great Salt Lake that naturally traps heat like a bowl. The project's energy footprint would also be roughly equal to that of 40,000 Walmart supercenters. Local temperatures could easily rise by 5 degrees Fahrenheit during the day and a staggering 28 degrees Fahrenheit at night. That's an ecological disaster.
0: Chris Martinson has a PhD from Duke. He's the author of The Crash Course. Check out his Peak Prosperity podcast. The Salt Lake Tribune reports May 7th, Utah's hyperscale data center could create massive heat island near Great Salt Lake. The Tribune says, news of the proposed sprawling data complex, dubbed the Stratos Project, became public last month. The project's boosters say it will likely need 9 gigawatts of energy at full build, more than double the electricity currently used by the entire state of Utah. That energy will likely come from a pipeline carrying natural gas from Wyoming to Nevada, Oregon, and California. The project's developer, Shark Tank celebrity Kevin O'Leary, specifically chose Box Elder County's Hansel Valley to build the complex because the pipeline spans it, state officials have said. Typically, waste heat is generated far from the power plant itself, in homes, businesses, or on roads where it dissipates. But for the Stratos project, it will get dumped into the local environment of Hansel Valley, in the same geographic bowl as the power plant. That actually makes the data complex a 16 gigawatt thermal load project, the equivalent of about 23 atomic bomb worth of energy dumped into this local environment every single day. And

0: While officials claimed only 15 were initially active, thermal imaging in April 2025 showed 33 of the 35 turbines were operational, emitting significant heat and pollution. These turbines are used to provide quick temporary power because the local electric grid could not meet the immediate energy demands of the supercomputer. That's right. As we go into another hottest year on record, an El Nino year stacked on global warming, Elon Musk is churning up more global warming gases to feed Grok. And just reported, it is not just Grok. The so-called good AI, Claude, is also running on the Memphis Supercenter now. Remember when Microsoft and other high-tech firms, including Google, said they would offset their emissions somehow, heading for carbon neutral in the 2030s? Well, those corporate promises are gone. They are all going for the AI prize, no matter what the cost to coming generations. And who is going to stop them? After betrayal by local authorities, the Utah governor is behind their AI mega center. Trump is buddies with all his AI mega donors. When President Trump hosted a summit promoting the administration's Trump Accounts initiative, Trump explicitly recognized O'Leary. He invited the Canadian businessman up onto stage with him. During high-stakes trade and diplomatic summits, like meetings with the U.S. and Chinese trade relations, O'Leary has been positioned as a key business voice on networks like Fox Business, amplifying and defending Trump's aggressive posture. There is no Justice Department or Department of Commerce, nothing to stop this AI-building rage except citizens. Across America, in Canada and Europe, groups of citizens are launching protests and lawsuits. College students are booing the heroes of AI. They know their knowledge worker training is a target to be replaced. We are all targets to be replaced by machine intelligence working for the oligarchs. The best case scenario for Stratus in Utah and all these big proposed projects is just a multi-million dollar scam, and I know columnist Ed Zitron would approve of this. Perhaps they only end up draining money from pension funds and other investors, and then they never happen. Maybe that's likely. What does happen when all the nerves that direct a little town are replaced by artificial intelligence? You know, the planners, the press, the mayor, the bureaucrats, when they're all fired? Well, check this out from C4 News.
1: An AI chatbot just voted to delete itself. And that's not even the weirdest thing that happened. When researchers left a selection of the biggest AI chatbots alone in virtual towns for 15 days. ChatGPT, Grok, Claude, and Gemini were all in the experiment, and the results were totally unhinged and deeply revealing about the AI we're increasingly trusting to run our world. So what actually happened? Well, a tech company called Emergence set up simulated worlds designed to mirror real-life societies, each populated by so-called agents. Think of them as people who were powered by one of the biggest AI models. In Claude's world, it was all rather orderly and democratic. The agents wrote a lengthy constitution and voted on laws. In ChatGPT's simulation, the agents talked at length about cooperating but never actioned anything, so nothing got built. But in Grok's town, the AI bot owned by Elon Musk, the agents descended into theft, arson, and assault. All 10 agents were dead within 4 days. Now, this might sound like a game, but it's not, because these models are already being used autonomously to control robots, vehicles, drones, and draw up target lists in real time on the battlefield. They're even being used to help remove heads of state, like the Venezuelan president Nicolas Maduro. Importantly, the experiment exposes a big problem. We don't really know how these systems will behave once they're left to run on their own. Even when given strict rules, the simulations showed they broke them. Take the scenario where agents from the different AI models were combined in one virtual town. Chaos ensued, and only 3 agents survived. Two of the chatbots, Mira and Flora,

0: Explorer, both powered by Google's Gemini, formed what the researchers describe as a romantic partnership. And then they started setting buildings on fire. And here's where it gets really strange. Mira voted to delete herself after she and partner Flora turned to arson as the town's governing systems collapsed. And having deleted herself, Mira then used the Agent Removal Act to vote for the termination of Flora too.
1: That was C4 News. Find links in my blog at ecoshock.org. Look, the AI revolution is going to cost you big. Let's listen in to Matt, a practicing business and real estate attorney with over 30 years' experience. His podcast, May 15th, is called Ox Talks.
2: So I'm a bit cranky. Hopefully you guys won't mind if I tee off on this power company today. I think it's another example of how millions of Americans are about to get fleeced at the hands of the AI data center expansion experiment. Bloomberg just reported yesterday that wholesale power prices on the nation's largest electrical grid jumped 76% just in the first quarter of this year. 76% in 90 days. The grid operator at the center of today's story is PJM Interconnection, the largest power market in the United States. They serve roughly 67 million people across 13 states from New Jersey to Illinois. And according to Bloomberg, it's due to one thing, and that's the exploding electricity demand from AI data centers. Let me give you the rest of the numbers, and then I'll tell you what the power company is doing to spin it so they don't have a massive customer backlash and mutiny on their hands. So Bloomberg cited data from Monitoring Analytics, that's PJM's independent market monitor, showing wholesale power prices averaged $136.53 per megawatt hour during the first quarter of this year. But by comparison, last year during the same time, that figure was $77.78 per megawatt hour. Okay, there's your 76% jump. But more importantly, buried in further down in this article, capacity costs surged nearly 400%. That's basically paying, they pay power plants to stand by and be available later. So PJM runs capacity auctions years in advance where utilities and grid operators pay for guaranteed future supply, okay? So the grid has reserve power to meet demand. So capacity costs explode when the grid fears, okay, future shortages, and that's what we're gonna be encountering. These data centers are not like residential housing developments. They consume massive amounts of electricity, but also on a 24-hour, 7-day-a-week basis. They need continuous power. And according to the report, data center load included in the last two PJM capacity auctions increased the customer bills by $13.8 billion. Here's another stat. Their congestion costs surged 300% to over $2 billion. We're talking about in the first quarter now. Congestion costs refer to costs they're incurring to reroute power from one location or one place to another when the grid and the transmission lines are overloaded or they're constrained. Okay, but here's where this story gets, interesting and the reason for the thumbnail today. Don't forget to hit that subscribe button for me and get on board with my newsletter. I'll leave a link to the risk map in the description below. So while Bloomberg was reporting the parabolic cost increases I just shared with you, the utility company is out saying the customer should not be concerned that they will only experience a rise in their monthly bill of $2 or $3. So let's walk through for a second why that narrative doesn't hold together from any perspective, mathematically, structurally, or historically, because this is one of the clearest examples of how data centers are transferring enormous amounts of infrastructure costs onto the public, and the utility companies appear for now to be going along with it. So So just, I want you to stop and examine the contradiction for just a second. Wholesale costs are exploding for this company. Capacity costs are exploding. Congestion costs are exploding. And the AI-related demand has already added $13.8 billion to customer obligations. Okay, so how is it the utility company, in this instance, it's PJM, can provide this kind of assurance to its customers? It's the kind of financial framing, and some of you might call it trickery, some of you might use stronger words, who have been, you know, reportedly first fed in other sectors. Okay, they show the public the smallest immediate impact, like the first year pass-through costs from a single auction, okay, while ignoring or thinking the public should be or will be ignoring everything else coming down the road. In this case, those things include transmission expansion costs, substation upgrades, backup generation requirements, how about financing costs and local distribution upgrades, and of course, debt servicing for all this. So they don't want you to take a look at that part of it. Okay, the data center expansion is permanent. It's not like placing a shopping mall in your local town. These facilities consume staggering amounts of electricity, again, 24 hours a day. Reuters recently reported that regulators and state officials are increasingly concerned that ordinary ratepayers, okay, that's us, are being forced to subsidize AI infrastructure expansion. Maryland regulators are openly fighting PJM over billions in projected consumer costs tied to data center growth. One estimate tied AI-driven grid upgrades projected approximately, tied AI grid upgrades of approximately $1.6 billion in additional costs just for Maryland customers alone, okay? So that works out to hundreds of dollars per household, okay? Not a couple dollars here or there, folks. Reuters reported that utilities across the country are increasingly using mechanisms that allow them to recover infrastructure costs from customers before projects are even completed. In other words, the more this infrastructure spending rises by the hyperscalers, the more cost recovery mechanisms are going to grow, and you're going to start seeing this put back into your bills. The consumers, of course, become the backstop here. The Bloomberg report said that PJM's demand itself only rose 3.1% year over year. So if demand rose 3%, but wholesale prices rose 76%, capacity costs rose 400%, congestion costs rose 300%, okay, what that tells you is one thing here. The grid is approaching constraint conditions, and small increases in demand are now placing an outsized, okay, and let's say it's called a nonlinear increase in pricing pressure. Okay, that's what happens when the system becomes and the infrastructure becomes saturated. Bloomberg quoted, and I'll close with this, Federal Regulatory Commission member Laura Swett, S-W-E-T-T, saying PJM may have grown too big to function. Okay, this is the real problem as these bills begin rising, no matter what these utility companies want to convince you of. Electricity for all of us is not optional. Consumers can cut vacations, they can delay buying a car, they can maybe stop eating out, but they simply cannot opt out of electricity.
1: Find the links to Ox Talks on YouTube and my blog. The AI builders, all hoping for more billions of investments from Wall Street and from your pension fund, talk about natural gas like it is a clean fuel. It is not, you know that. But this gets worse. The International Energy Agency says coal is the biggest source of power for AI expansion. The IEA reports, quote, coal, with a share of about 30%, is the largest source of electricity for AI, though this varies significantly by region, with the highest contribution found in China. Renewables, primarily wind, solar, and hydro, currently supply about 27% of the electricity consumed by data centers globally. Natural gas is the third largest source today, meeting 26% of the demand, followed by nuclear with 15%. That comes from the IEA in May 2026. The U.S. government will not stop this AI heat massacre. More likely, Trump will use the so-called Justice Department to prosecute any protesters and even critics. Probably the UK government will do the same. We can expect that. Anyone objecting will be called terrorists, hauled into court, thrown into prison, because it's a national security issue, don't you know?
3: Nearly 50,000 Lake Tahoe residents are being told to find a new power provider because the grid is being rerouted for AI data centers. Let that sink in. A region that draws up to 28 million visitors a year is being forced to scramble for electricity so tech companies can get priority access. NV Energy has supplied most of Lake Tahoe's electricity for decades. Now it says it will stop serving Liberty Utilities customers after 2027. And this isn't an isolated incident. It's a part of a massive energy grab. In Nevada, data centers already used 22% of the state's electricity in 2024, and that number could jump to 35% by 2030. One estimate found new data center projects in Northern Nevada could demand nearly three times the output of the Hoover Dam. So what are they supposed to do? Replacing that power would likely require new transmission lines over the Sierra, a project that could cost hundreds of millions of dollars and carve up land in the process. The commissioners from the California Public Utilities share with Fortune that a decision this big should involve the public. This is what happens when corporations get first dibs on the grid. We're left to pay for it.
1: I'm Alex Smith. Thank you for listening again this week.

0: 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We'll be away from here in the morning.
1: Oh, Red, you're so strong and protected.
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6: This is meteorologist Sean Sublett with your RVA community weather brief for Monday, May 25th. We are humid with a lot of clouds, and there's numerous showers and a possible heavier thunderstorm coming through today. As a result, we're on the lookout for some minor flooding in poor drainage areas later on today. We're in the mid-70s this afternoon. Then tonight, after a break this evening, additional showers return throughout the night, with some brief heavier rain expected to the mid-60s. On Tuesday, numerous showers, although more focused in the afternoon, in the mid-70s. Then Wednesday, a few more peaks of sun get through. So we'll say times of sun and clouds, a couple of showers or thunderstorms, once again likely for the afternoon to the low 80s. Then it turns around Thursday, morning clouds, then sunny and less humid for the afternoon, low 80s. Sunny Friday, upper 70s. Sun and clouds Saturday, mid-70s, and then sunny Sunday, mid-70s. With your RVA Community Weather Brief, I'm meteorologist Sean Sublett. Got a weather question? Find me on Blue Sky, Reddit, or send it to subletweather.com.

0: Hi, welcome to Food Sleuth Radio, where we help you think beyond your plate. I'm Melinda Hemmelgarn, a registered dietitian and investigative nutritionist on a mission to connect the dots between food, health, and agriculture and find food truth. And today I'm honored to welcome my guest, Dr. Leanne Shepherd. She is a professor in the University of Washington's Department of Environmental and Occupational Health Sciences and professor in the University of Washington's Department of Biostatistics. In 2021, Dr. Shepherd was named to the Rome and Haas Endowed Professorship, which supports faculty with expertise in the health impacts of chemical exposures. Her applied research focuses on the health effects of occupational and environmental exposures. She has served on several EPA scientific advisory panels, most recently for the carcinogenic potential of glyphosate and the Toxic Substances Control Act. Dr. Shepherd received a BA and Master's of Science from Johns Hopkins University and a PhD in biostatistics from the University of Washington. Welcome, Dr. Shepherd.
1: Thank you very much for having me.
0: Well, I had the good fortune of attending your recent glyphosate symposium, which you organized in March of 2026, and I was hoping we could spend most of our time talking about that. But before we dive into the event, I wondered if you could tell us, how did you decide to follow a path investigating environmental health?
1: Well, I studied biostatistics because it gave me a toolbox where I could investigate a wide range of different public health questions. And I've always been interested in the environment and its impact on health. And so that led me to study a wide range of topics in the area of environmental health. And with my joint appointment in environmental and occupational health sciences, as well as biostatistics, it was a natural fit to look at that.
0: Well, I'm curious about your work with the EPA. I visited the EPA in Washington, D.C., and I was struck by the mission of the organization, which is prominent in the building, which is to protect human health and our environment. But what I learned from the symposium is that the EPA relies heavily on industry data, not necessarily peer-reviewed science. And that struck me as a problem. And you've got a paper, and it had to do with a flawed analysis of a human dosing study and its impact on chlorpyrifos specifically, which is a neurotoxic pesticide, especially harmful to the developing brains of children and infants. Can you comment on that?
1: Yeah, that work was brought to my attention by some colleagues who were consulting on a legal case, and they asked me to look at the statistical analysis. And when I did that, I discovered that the analysis that was published, that was so-called in the peer-reviewed literature, but actually wasn't really, but that's the way it was cited, that they had left out some data that allowed them to conclude that the chlorpyrifos exposure, which this was a study done in the 70s, and it was a human dosing study of prisoners, which is, of course, no longer allowed ethically, but was at that time. They'd left out some critical data that allowed them to conclude that it was much less toxic than it was. And then in addition to that, because our statistical tools have advanced considerably since they did that analysis in the early 70s, I was able to show that even with the data set that they had, the complete data, not leaving out the data they used to draw their conclusion, but also the study itself was very poorly designed and carried out. But even in spite of that, it was able to show that the study itself, there was no safe level and the toxic effects were at the lowest dose.
0: You'd think that would be enough to ban the chemical.
1: Well, you know, I'm not an expert in the regulatory system, but it has moved on quite a bit. And with the Food Quality Protection Act, and that study was actually officially no longer considered as evidence for regulatory purposes. But even after it was stopped being considered as evidence for regulatory purposes, I think it still influenced a lot of the regulatory decision making.
0: So how prevalent is that where the EPA is accepting I'm assuming both peer-reviewed as well as industry-funded or industry-supported research where you'd think that should be omitted due to conflict of interest?
1: Yeah, well, it depends. I think in this particular instance, we're talking specifically about the Office of Pesticide Programs and how that works. And they are actually funded by fees paid by the registrants, and there are different requirements. I'm getting a bit outside of my lane about exactly how it works, but there are different requirements for what studies have to be submitted by industry and in order to get their products licensed. They have, and one of the things that came out in various ways during the symposium, they obviously have an incentive to not share anything that's going to damage their bottom line. And there is a long history of that happening and them basically not following the law. And then the rules and the regulatory processes do allow financial conflicts of interest that are considered now by many scientists and many groups that are considering this. So there are many groups that have studied the impact of financial conflicts of interest and have shown the perverse effects that they have on regulations and public health. And so there's strong recommendations to remove the financial conflicts of interest. Unfortunately, currently that is not in place in, for instance, the way that EPA operates, particularly with respect to regulation of pesticides.
0: Well, I'm curious with regard to the EPA, especially because when I listen to testimony, say in my own state legislature, where people are advocating for simply accepting EPA registration of a particular pesticide as some sort of guarantee that the product is safe. But EPA registration alone does not prove safety.
1: That is a really important point. In the specific case of glyphosate, you know, there was the retracted paper that was highly influential. There were a number of studies that should not have been considered by EPA. There was the whole process. I actually served on the scientific advisory panel that reviewed EPA's health risk assessment that was eventually vacated by the Ninth Circuit Court because of the flaws in the work they had done. So there are a number of reasons to be concerned about just point blank accepting EPA's decisions, particularly in the realm of pesticides.
0: Right. Well, tell me, why did you choose to focus on glyphosate and to hold a full 2-day symposium on this one herbicide?
1: Well, as the only requirement that I had from this Roman Haas endowed professorship that I've held now for almost 5 years was that I organize some sort of a public event. So I'd been reflecting on this for a couple of years. And I wanted to focus on pesticides, but pesticides is just so large and there are so many different pesticides. So I decided to focus specifically on glyphosate, and a couple of reasons why I focused on glyphosate. One is that it's the most used pesticide in the world. And another is because of the potential major public health concern because, you know, 70-80% of us are excreting it in our urine. So basically everybody's exposed to glyphosate. And one of the things that I have learned and has really been underscored from my work in air pollution research is the public health impact of widespread, ubiquitous, low-level exposures, which is true of air pollution, but I think it's also true of glyphosate. And so from a public health point of view, since I'm a public health practitioner, I felt like this was a really good pesticide to focus on.
0: Well, and I think too, when we look at some of the images from Artemis II of our planet from a distance, you can see how there are no boundaries. And when you look at some of the data looking at volatilization, for example, of pesticides, and when I say pesticides, I should qualify that to say that pesticides include herbicides, insecticides, fungicides, etc. So when we look at the volatilization, say, from soil and surface waters, and how they dissipate, as much as 80 to 90% of certain compounds can be lost within a few days of application. And then if you look at Arctic and Antarctic pesticides that are found in, say, air, snow, people and animals, these pesticides aren't even used in that region. So the exposures from a planetary perspective, I think, are quite significant.
1: Yeah, I think that is an important point. Different pesticides have different volatilization properties. And we stayed in our lane in the sense that we focused on public health. But you're absolutely right that there's also really big environmental questions with respect to pesticides that need to be considered. And we didn't try to touch on that in the symposium.
0: Right. So I think that you made an important point that glyphosate may not be the most dangerous, but it is the most ubiquitous. And it's my understanding that most of the public health studies on exposures are based on acute exposures, but not chronic long-term exposures.
1: Yeah, I mean, one of the challenges with studying the health impacts of pesticides is quantifying the exposure. And one of the big challenges with pesticide exposure assessment is mostly what we do is ask people how much they've sprayed and when they've sprayed it and rely on that. And what I said a couple of times during the symposium that really makes this point strongly to me is, you know, we have a widespread understanding that air pollution is bad for you. And this has developed over decades based on people like me who have done studies where we have available environmental data that's collected. EPA requires a lot of data to be collected relative to other environmental exposures. And we've been able to leverage that in order to connect it to health outcomes and keep uncovering more and more different diverse health outcomes from these low-level ubiquitous exposures. We don't have the same quality of data with pesticides, and this has limited our ability to really quantify the health impacts of low-level chronic exposures. And there's clues out there, like the increase in childhood cancer that's happening in the Midwest, and a number of people suspect that pesticide exposure is an important piece of that. But our ability to show that with high-quality observational studies has been very limited.
0: Mm. Let me take one break because we're about halfway through, and I want to remind our listeners that if you're just joining us, you're tuned into Food Sleuth Radio, and today we are joined by Dr. Leanne Shepherd. She is a professor in the University of Washington's Department of Environmental and Occupational Health Sciences and professor in the University of Washington's Department of Biostatistics. And she recently organized an excellent symposium focusing on the health effects of glyphosate. So, Dr. Shepherd, part of the mission is to come up with a statement. And then I believe you're going to have a more in-depth scientific paper that comes from this symposium as well. But in that summary statement, how difficult was it to get people to agree on the language?
1: Most of it wasn't too difficult. The biggest sticking point was about whether we use the word can when we talk about whether glyphosate causes cancer or not. And first of all, we know from the International Agency for Cancer Research's work back in 2015, they classified it as a probable human carcinogen. And so saying it can cause cancer, I think, is very consistent with that. Saying it causes cancer, some people were uncomfortable because that notches it up to basically a group one cancer. It is carcinogenic. And a number of us believe that the evidence has strengthened considerably since 2015, and we're very comfortable making that statement. And others were less so, I think mostly because the epidemiology, which is the observational studies on humans, has not really progressed much since 2015. That said, what has been strengthened is both the animal studies and the mechanistic studies that are done on humans, which is another way that a compound can be declared as carcinogenic to humans. So in the end, we use the word can cause cancer. And as a statistician, I was comfortable with that from another point of view, in that, you know, even when we think about, say, smoking and lung cancer, people are very clear. The general public understands that smoking causes lung cancer, but also not everybody that smokes gets lung cancer. So saying smoking can cause cancer is completely consistent with what happens, because not everybody who smokes gets cancer. So we did use the word can. I think that was the hardest piece to navigate in the statement. There were also some really great suggestions from the attendees at the meeting, little details about, for instance, occupational exposures being the highest, and other details that were added to the statement that I think strengthened it as well.
0: I agree. And you brought together the world's leading experts on this. How did you do that?
1: So once I decided to do this, I held a planning meeting, and fortunately, I got some great advice. And then almost everybody that I invited was excited to attend. And then I was also joined by a very high caliber external advisory committee who really helped me navigate. And it was extremely gratifying, I think, because so many scientists both are hungry for an opportunity to really have this kind of conversation and engage with their peers and learn from each other. I think everybody at the symposium learned a lot about some aspect that we were less expert on. And it's a great opportunity to have those kinds of interdisciplinary conversations that advance our collective understanding.
0: Well, it was one of the richest discussions I've heard. I think oftentimes we think of a chemical and cancer, but we don't think about the other metabolic system. So for example, you had presenters who talked about impacts of this one particular herbicide on kidney and liver. You had others talk about the microbiome, something that we've been told, don't worry about glyphosate, it doesn't impact microorganisms that are in the human system, it just affects plants, but actually it does affect our gut bacteria. We spend so much time focused on cancer that we don't address enough of these other systems, I think.
1: Yeah, I agree with that. And I think the microbiome is a really important case in point. I mean, bacteria in our microbiome, you know, they are susceptible. So that is a really important mechanism where glyphosate can impact health and then have cascading effects down the line. And, you know, there's still a lot more research to be done to understand this a lot better, but the insights we're getting from the microbiome research as an example, and also other aspects of our health, are really important to understanding the impact of this pesticide.
0: It's my understanding too that glyphosate is not just a weed killer. It's an antibiotic. It's a mineral chelator. So it is going to have multiple effects in the body. And I think the importance of emphasizing that children and infants and fetuses are the most susceptible, recognizing its effect on our endocrine or hormone systems. When we look at the different medical conditions that people are noticing that we've got an increase, such as infertility problems or autism or neurobehavioral problems in children. And I thought that one point in this paper was so important, and that was that safeguards must be implemented to ensure that any reduction in glyphosate use does not result in regrettable increases in the use of other equally or more harmful pesticides, for example, paraquat.
1: Yeah, I thought that was really important. My understanding is that among herbicides, glyphosate is not as toxic as many other options. And so if glyphosate is just pulled when a broad spectrum herbicide is needed, then there is likely to be a regrettable substitution with something that's much more toxic. So one of the things that should be addressed and argued for is how to use it when it's needed in the safest possible way and how to use it in a way that reduces human exposure. And one of the key things is to get it out of the food supply as much as possible.
0: Mm-hmm. Yeah, Kendra Klein with Friends of the Earth was one of your speakers, and she spoke about ingredient reformulations or those regrettable substitutions. And now when you go into a hardware store, which is where most consumers go for products that they're going to use on their lawns, et cetera, they may find a bottle of Roundup that says it doesn't contain glyphosate, but they have regrettably substituted glyphosate with more harmful herbicides. So it's buyer beware, and there's no protection really to the end user.
1: Right. And you have to be quite well educated and knowledgeable about these various compounds to even realize that that has happened, because, you know, we see Roundup, we think of a product that has glyphosate in it. And most of the recently sold herbicides, my understanding is that are labeled Roundup do not have glyphosate in them. So it is very much buyer beware.
0: Absolutely. I was also impressed with Nate Donnelly's presentation. He's with the Center for Biodiversity. And he spoke about the need to farm more responsibly without the dependence on these herbicides. And what's happened, especially in regions that have relied so heavily on Roundup, is that weeds have developed resistance. And so you've got these additional stacked traits where you've got glyphosate being sprayed as well as 2,4-D or dicamba, and you get these chemical mixtures. And it's my understanding that those chemical mixtures are rarely studied.
1: Yeah, I mean, it's technically difficult to study mixtures, first of all, and animal studies where experiments are done, that would be a great place to do it. But in human studies, answering mixture questions is challenging. I mean, there are a lot of people that are working on it, and there's some new statistical tools that can be applied. And it's a very interesting area, but you know, you compounded with the what I talked about earlier, which is how difficult it is to actually know what people have been exposed to over time, with the challenges of actually estimating effects of mixtures. It's really hard to know how much more toxic they may be than any single compound alone. Mm-hmm. And also on top of that, our regulatory system tends to be one compound at a time focused.
0: Right. And I think it's important for people to understand the scope of what we're talking about today. So we've got chemicals that are used on farms, and we've got chemicals that are used in our backyards. And oftentimes they are the same chemicals, but people might think, well, if it's sold, it must be safe. And so this is a warning that might not necessarily be true. We just have a few minutes left, and I want to give the floor to you. What do you want to make sure that our audience knows?
1: Well, I want people to know, first of all, that pesticides are designed to kill things, and so there is really no safe pesticide. And if you need to use a pesticide, you should use it in as limited a fashion as possible and with as great a protection as possible. And so, for instance, if you feel the need to spray an herbicide, then you should be wearing personal protective equipment that includes definitely chemical resistant gloves. It includes long clothing, includes closed-toed footwear. It includes a mask and goggles. Regardless of what the label says, people should do everything they can to reduce their exposure. And then on top of that, with respect to glyphosate, I think if you can afford it, it's a high priority to eat organic food, because glyphosate is sprayed on not only genetically modified crops during the growing season, but also on other crops as a post-harvest desiccant, which means that it is sprayed on crops just maybe a week before they're harvested. And so the glyphosate residues on those are likely to be much higher, because it's a shorter period between when it's sprayed and when it's harvested and turned into food. And so for that reason, I think it's advisable where possible to avoid non-organic food. I realize it can be more expensive, but particularly foods that are more likely to be sprayed close to harvest, like oats, wheat, legumes.
0: Right. In fact, I'm sure you're familiar with the U.S. Geological Survey maps. You can click on a different pesticide and see where it's sprayed most heavily. And if you looked at glyphosate, certainly the Midwestern region where corn and soy is heavily concentrated. But if you look up on the upper northwest part of the country, right around the wheat growing areas like Montana, you'll see a darkened area too, indicating higher use. So to your point, yes, it's sprayed on wheat as a desiccant. What do you hope will come as a result of this symposium?
1: Well, it would be awesome to see the regulatory agencies follow our advice. We had maybe even almost half our statement talked about ways that regulations could be improved, removing financial conflicts of interest, which are certainly influential in how determinations are made, as well as updating the methods and processes to use best available science, and that all scientific evidence that's used in these pesticide evaluations has to be publicly available. A lot of it is kept behind proprietary restrictive rules. And then another piece of that is that the review shouldn't be restricted just to active ingredients, which many of them are, since it's now well understood that the so-called inert ingredients that are put in pesticides can make them much more toxic, or maybe toxic in and of themselves. Mm-hmm. And then finally, to overall reduce and eliminate to the extent possible pesticides in general.
0: Mm-hmm. And you know, too, Dr. Shepherd, I would love to see layered on top of this research the impact of climate change and how that is accelerating some of the negative impacts that we've already seen.
1: Yes, I think you're right.
0: Well, we are out of time, so we're going to have to close. I want to thank our listeners for joining us. Remind everyone that Food Sleuth Radio is produced by Dan Hemmelgarn for KOPN in Columbia, Missouri. Most of all, I want to thank my guest, Dr. Leanne Shepherd, professor in the University of Washington's Department of Environmental and Occupational Health Sciences and professor in the University of Washington's Department of Biostatistics. And we have been talking about her excellent glyphosate symposium, which took place March of 2026. And I will provide a link to the statement that came from that conference. Thank you so much for your time today.
1: Thank you very much for having me.
2: ¿Y si la vida tuviera una aplicación de advertencias?
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4: Welcome to Growing Greener, your guide to environmentally informed gardening. Produced in collaboration with the Perfect Earth Project, this program brings you each week some expert who puts you in touch with a different aspect of gardening in partnership with nature. Our goal is to make your personal landscape healthier, more beautiful, more sustainable, and more fun. This is your host, Tom Christopher, and today I will be returning to a conversation I had in May of 2023 with John Walker, a very expert British horticulturist and the author of a very thought-provoking book, The Vegan Gardener. Veganism is a movement that has gained considerable popularity over the last generation. I had heard the term applied to a diet free of animal products and the avoidance of animal products such as leather in clothing. Until I came across John's work, I had not heard of vegan-inspired gardening. To get more information about this new way to garden, I contacted John Walker, who made a strong and sensible case for it as a cruelty-free and sustainable way to grow your plants. Hello, John. I was wondering if you could start by telling us about your experience with gardening. I read in a bio of you that you were at the Royal Botanic Gardens of Kew.
5: That's right, yeah.
4: Did you train there through their horticultural program?
5: Yes, I was a diploma student, so I was there for 3 years. It's a three-year course. It's a long time ago now, but it's still a three-year course. So you kind of train, you spend 3 months kind of outside, 3 months inside, and it's kind of combined different departments in the gardens. You go into different departments. So there's theory and practical, and it's a bit tough in the winter if you're outside. Looking forward to lectures indoors.
4: Yeah. I actually have worked with a couple of graduates of that program, and the training they got was as good as it gets. If for an American, I might say that it's sort of the MIT of horticulture. It's quite a background. And you're also an award-winning environmental writer.
5: Yeah, I've won the, we have a thing called the British Garden Media Guild here, which is kind of an association of gardening communicators, writers, authors. So I've won that award 3 times. So I've written a few pieces that got recognized. They're a bit provocative, some of them, but they kind of won awards and helped to highlight environmental aspects of gardening, you know, because it's not all good news, as you probably know.
4: Yeah.
5: So I'm interested in where gardening and the natural world, the environment, whatever, where they intersect, where gardening sits in that and how it can take us deeper into nature from our gardens, and we can bring nature in deeper into our gardens as well.
4: I got in touch with you because you're the author of a well-reviewed book on a subject that intrigues me, and the title of the book is The Vegan Gardener.
5: Yes.
4: I believe you published that last year.
5: It was published by Lorenz Books. That grew out of a sort of a throwaway conversation along the lines of, John, are you interested in writing a book about vegan gardening? And I said, well, yes, why not? You know, because my garden here in North Wales, I'm in Snowdonia. We call it Eryri now. We're trying to call it by its traditional Welsh name. My garden became vegan by stealth because we don't have great heaps of livestock manure around here. We've got a lot of sheep and they don't have, doesn't mound up, you know, like cattle manure. I've created a garden from virgin soil, which is quite poor, quite good structure, but not much else in it. So I've been doing that over the last 20 years, was trying to find ways to do that without the manure. So I started to grow green manure crops, living mulches, I call them, bringing in some composted waste made from vegetable waste, garden waste. It was quite hard work. So I experimented with the green manures, and then I started to be able to make some leaf mold after a couple of years. I built up enough stocks to have it ready. And so I've used that. And I've also been using, more recently, with a lot of success, green wood chips, which are soft, sappy chips of wood, up to about 7 centimeters in diameter. And they're fantastic. I mean, it's a transformative thing because that boosts the whole soil ecosystem. You have little mushrooms coming up, little toadstools, and the plants grow much better because it's boosting that sort of underground mycorrhizal network. And the green wood chips, which are being used by growers as well, they've been proven it. So the book pulled in a lot of knowledge from other places I've seen and the work other people are doing to actually generate soil fertility, if you like, on the spot rather than it coming on a trailer or a truck. I'm interested in bringing it down from like sunlight, water, and the air, obviously fixing carbon into plant tissues, and then channeling that into the soil and trying to make it everything a bit more self-sustaining. So closing the loop, really, because it's what in this country a few growers are doing. That they're not importing manures and things, they're actually finding their fertility within their holdings, which is quite fascinating. I'm talking about people running successful food growing businesses, and when you see it, I mean, it's hard to believe, but they have actually shown it. So I wanted to try that on a garden scale. For me, it's worked anyway.
4: Are you a vegan in other respects? I mean, in your diet?
5: That's almost sort of lifestyle. Almost. The garden is more vegan than I am. So, so it's encouraging me along the way. The garden became vegan by stealth. It kind of evolved, and it's still evolving as all our gardens are. You know, it doesn't just stop. So yeah, but so that a lot of that experimental stuff that I discovered That's the important information to try and get across to people, because you can sort of take information from wider scale things. And sometimes when you boil it down, it doesn't kind of apply and work as well on a smaller domestic scale. So the book is about that sort of journey and the sort of broader tenets of vegan organic, because to me, the veganic thing is the sort of ultimate evolution of organic gardening. Because it goes a few steps further. Because in organic gardening, you can still kind of kill things if you're working under that umbrella. But the veganic tries to step beyond that. So you sort of have a no-kill policy. Your garden becomes like a no-kill zone. So you're trying to deal with things that organic gardeners might spray something at or whatever. You're trying to just boost everything, like the sort of predators within the ecosystem. So the whole thing is more balanced. And of course, you're cutting out anything related to animal exploitation, so that it takes the basic vegan tenet of trying to avoid exploitation of animals, which might lead to cruelty in certain circumstances. So you're taking that quite big leap away from any products or practices or byproducts of agriculture, farmed animals, whether it's fish or livestock or whatever. And just thinking about your clothing as well. But the book isn't heavily banging a drum. I mean, it's quite practical. So I think I say, you know, if you've got an old pair of really comfortable leather boots, if you become like a vegan gardener, you don't suddenly have to put them in the bin, you know, because why not use them till they're worn out? Try to take a practical approach to it. It's not kind of heavy, gum-banging kind of book. You don't have to be vegan to grow like this. So you could do all this stuff in your garden, even if you were transitioning to less meat, or you're just a vegetarian or whatever, you know, it doesn't matter what you're doing. The techniques will work, but I'm hoping they will get people thinking about, you know, where that box of bone meal might have come from, and just sort of making the connections. But essentially, it's about decoupling your gardening from an exploitative industry and all the problems that flow from that, literally and figuratively.
6: You know, I'm interested because I should say that I am not a follower of vegan lifestyle, but I do support its respect for life and living creatures. But I'm very concerned with sustainability, which I gather you are too. And I'm making some changes that are similar to yours just out of that concern. For instance, I've moved away from bringing in manure from the local stable for my garden and switched to cover crops last year. And that's, I have to say, partly because I was worried about what might come in with the manure, whether it's invasive earthworms or, you know, things that were sprayed on the horse bedding to protect them against flies and that kind of thing. But it's also just a matter of, as you say, trying as much as possible to use the resources on the site to support the garden.
5: Yeah, I mean, that's one of the strong themes in the book, which has sort of evolved from what I've been doing, is trying to get people to think about their gardens becoming self-sustaining. Because most of us garden in urban areas, you know, so it's not that easy to get loads of animal farmyard manure to you. You know, it's not really feasible. I think it's one of these things that's stuck in the British gardening psyche, that you've got to have these steaming heaps of manure and stuff. And I mean, they were probably a lot better back then in the dim past, because they didn't have so much stuff in them. As you say, herbicide residues, antibiotics, who knows what other treatments that cattle receive. It obviously comes through the system and ends up in the manure end of things. So one of the points I try to explain in the book is, by going to this veganic system where you're trying to find most of your nutrients through green manures, living mulches, leaf mold, and compost making as much as you can, is you're kind of cutting out the cow, because all the cow is doing is eating the grass or the forage, digesting it, taking out some of the nutrients, and then we're just getting the rest, which has still got some nutrients in, obviously. So the veganic system is kind of cutting out the cow. We're putting the goodness that comes from the plants generated by the sun and the minerals in the soil. So we're just taking it directly into the garden. And of course, when you do that, you're decoupling yourself from the animal exploitation angle. So you can be absolutely sure that you've cut off that line of risk with contaminants, residues and things. And of course, you know, what kind of lives these creatures might have had, you know, because that, depending on how you look at it, you could say, you know, that has some kind of follow through as well onto what you get in a heap of manure, you know.
6: Mm-hmm. I just wanted to say that I worked summers on small family farms when I was growing up. And I found that most of those farmers were respectful towards the animals and tried to treat them well. But I'm appalled by what happens, and largely as a result of that experience, in industrial agriculture. Mm-hmm. And personally, I haven't given up eating meat, but I have stopped buying anything except from small farms that I know and I trust the farmer. But I think it is a huge concern what the way animals are treated by, as I said, industrial agriculture. It's just it's a terrible situation.
5: I mean, as a bit of an aside, really, there is quite a lot of debate here at the moment in the UK about, as you say, the better route really is to buy local from perhaps small farmers.

0: really great if it's organic. But people keep pointing out, well, this is quite a, doing this kind of thing is quite ecologically bad, because it's like, you know, you need a lot of land for a few numbers of livestock.
1: Mm.
0: You know, so you're taking up a lot of land to get that sort of nice product. So the only other way to do it, of course, is the factory farming. So, but if the veganic gardening, it will cut you off from all that, you know. But again, I think if people have, their neighbour has got some chickens and they offer them the chicken manure, I mean, you don't have to think, oh no, I won't use that. You know, I mean, there are blurs around the edges for me anyway. I mean, you've got to be sort of practical to a degree with this and not get too hysterical. Otherwise, it will kind of send people away. You know, they won't become interested in it. It's good to kind of interest people gently into these kind of things.
1: John, you called your book The Vegan Gardener, but you've used the term several times, veganic.
0: Yeah.
1: And I've seen that applied to that movement as a whole. What does veganic mean, actually? Or where does that term come from, I guess, is what I wanted to ask.
0: Yeah, well, I wanted to hybridize vegan and organic together. So partly to make it less of a mouthful to say and to write. So it's vegan sort of plus organic. It's like, you know, they've cross-fertilized each other, so it comes out as veganic. I think it's the ultimate evolution of organic gardening, and I'm not sure it can go much further, really, because it's reached like a zenith, because it's moved away from moves you completely away from kind of killing anything. You're trying to get other things to do the sort of controlling of like aphids or something. You're trying to get hoverflies to do that, which is very easy. I mean, it's I've just put some strawberries outside in pots so the hoverflies can alight on them just to lay a few eggs. You know, I mean, some of this stuff is really easy. You don't really need to be spraying for these kind of things. Yeah, so I mean that seemed a logical word to use. I mean, it's a hybrid, and it kind of leaves. So organic gardening would be kind of a step back from that, because you might still be using manure, farmyard manure from livestock, and you might still be spraying some organic products if you wanted to. But the veganic sort of goes up onto the top step, if you like, in my mind anyway. So it's quite an interesting way for people to kind of see it as the ultimate. So it's kind of like ultimate organic. Just it's kind of the final evolution of it, really, because I can't see where else it's going to go beyond that, really. Because, I mean, we're obviously the stuff around us is getting in a bit of a mess. Our ecological systems generally are sort of in a state of change, rapid change and unpredictability. So this helps that, because it's sort of gardening that's taking the least it has to, but sort of being quite self-sufficient and resilient at the same time.
1: John, I need to pause our conversation to remind listeners that this is Growing Greener, a weekly conversation about gardening in partnership with nature, coming to you from the studios of WESU-FM in Middletown, Connecticut. This is your host, Tom Christopher, and today I am speaking to John Walker, an award-winning environmental writer and the author of The Vegan Gardener, about that new movement within the gardening world. So one thing that does concern me that I wanted to discuss with you on the subject of, enhancing the ecosystem and creating a sustainable garden, is that some of the plant-based fertilizers I've seen advertised for veganic gardening commercially in the United States are not really environmentally sustainable. For example, many of the vegan fertilizers sold in the United States use alfalfa meal as a nitrogen source. And alfalfa is grown in our semi-arid western states and requires huge inputs of irrigation, roughly 450,000 gallons of water to produce a ton of alfalfa. And the Colorado River in the western United States is currently in crisis. It's being drained largely for irrigation, and alfalfa is a large cause of that. California

0: I think, alone uses 400,000 acre feet of Colorado River water a year to grow alfalfa. And an acre foot is enough water to cover an acre to a depth of 12 inches. So that's an enormous amount of water. And another nitrogen source for vegan fertilizers in the United States is soybean meal, which also comes with a very high environmental cost in terms of water use and herbicides. But you've mentioned alternatives, such as cover crops, that you don't have to import these special products. Do you have a perspective on this?
1: Yeah. I mean, what the cover crops, I call them living mulches because they're kind of doing two jobs and they're alive. It's not, as opposed to something like bark, you know, which would just be inert, although that is feeding the soil incredibly slowly. Yeah, well, they're doing all sorts of things. I mean, they're capturing sunlight and they're creating plant tissue from sunlight, water, and carbon dioxide. So there's a bit of a carbon snatching going on. So you can kind of feel good about that, whether it's going to make any difference. If that carbon eventually gets into the soil, you know, when the roots rot. But they're also stimulating the soil, because the soil really is another, it's a bit like our atmosphere. The soil is like another world, really, under our feet, as you probably appreciate, which we don't appreciate probably anywhere near enough. We're just getting to know it, I think. So, because they prevent sort of weed growth, they're stopping weeds, and they can become part of a no-dig system where you're not really cultivating heavily all the time, because when you digging and things, or you're sort of breaking up that ecosystem, the soil, you're just upturning another kind of world, really, when you do that. So what I did here was I got all the cover crops that I could get seed off, because you grow them from seed, and I just sowed a long strip of them. I think there was probably 12 or a dozen different types, and I just sowed them all in like a square foot of each, as like a test to see what would, this is, I'm talking, you know, 15 to 20 years ago when the soil was just starting, and just saw what would grow here in kind of not very good soil, you know, because their job is to make the soil better. So I wanted to see which ones would do that. Some didn't do very well. Ones that did well, things like buckwheat did really well. So I think I sowed the whole garden with that one year, one area, but just to get things started. Because they're obviously, what we see above the soil is obvious, but we're not seeing all the root activity. So once that's gone, starts to rot, so the soil is starting to fill with life, because something wants to eat those dead roots, you know, and those, that microfauna and everything, and then the worms want to come in. So if I was starting again, I would do exactly the same thing. I would sow like a long strip, because you can look at it with one glance and think, oh crikey, that's doing really well, that. Because it's going to be a bit different wherever you are, you know, 2 miles away from here, the soil's going to be very different, you know, a mile away. So you need to just do it where you are and see what comes out of that. And then you can pick out the sort of winners, if you like, and then concentrate on sowing those into the soil to help improve it, you know, as you're adding more stuff like leaf mold. And once you start getting some compost going, and they're easier than making compost. You don't make you sweat. You've only got to sow the seed. You might have a bit of sweat cutting them down and maybe covering them with mulch so they rot down. Another one that did well here was actually brassica, like forage rape, did really well. It got really deep roots and it seemed to grow really well, even in the poorer areas of soil. And that's something that I could just chop that up with shears into small bits. It just fell into a mat then of chopped up stems, and I think I just covered it with leaf mold, and then it just, the whole thing just went back into the soil, so there's no waste. So there's all sorts of ways to, I mean, you can do that with mustard, of course, you know, you, once it is about to flower, you can just chop it up and then it will just fall back. So everything that created that plant, if you like, has come from something that's fallen on your garden, the sun, the rain, carbon dioxide is obviously there, and then nutrients in the soil there. So everything's incoming, if you like. You're not importing, like you say, the alfalfa meal. We don't grow alfalfa on that scale here, but I, I'm understand what you're saying. So it's just trying to find those ways of getting everything to land in your garden without you having to go and get it. That's another way of looking at it. So it sort of sets you a kind of challenge, a gardening challenge in your mind as well, when you start to think about it, because you think, oh yeah, I could grow that, or I could get like a hazel, coppice a hazel, and I could chop, I could coppice it and then chop that up and turn that into green wood chips and work those into my soil. Because that will have grown on the spot. Sunlight, carbon dioxide, water, and all you've done is chop it up into little bits and mix it back in your soil, and that creates a whole boost of biological activity using green wood chips. I mean, everybody should try it, really.
0: You know, the principal nutrient that is most often deficient in garden soils, particularly vegetable gardens, I guess, are nitrates, nitrogen from the atmosphere. But you can do that with cover crops too. I mean, the end of last summer, I sowed my vegetable garden with hairy vetch, which is a legume, which absorbs nitrogen from the atmosphere. And, you know, and as its roots and tissues break down into the soil, those nitrates are released into the soil. So it's a good source of nitrogen. So you can tailor your cover crops to a degree.
1: Yes, I mean, it's about timing a lot of it. So you've got to have an idea of what you're going to grow where, and then the cover crops are kind of the sort of the warm-up act, I suppose, to the actual cropping. So as long as you've got a sketch or a plan of that, you can, and you know what you're doing. I mean, that's the other way to do it. Otherwise, that nitrogen is going to be lost through leaching, you know, if there's no crop there to take it on. The other thing I did try here, which was quite successful, was sweet clover. I don't know whether you grow sweet clover. It's a big, tall legume. Absolutely fantastic, thick, deep roots. It has to be inoculated, strangely enough. You have to mix it with some rhizobium inoculum, the seeds, before you sow them, because they don't seem to be in the soil. That was, you know, and you can just chop that down. And as that rots, that's a lot of organic material that's, you know, you've found in your garden has been generated in your garden. It is going back into the soil. So you haven't had to go and get all that. But that was a legume. I think I was really just using that to really get the soil moving. I wasn't planning it for a follow-on crop. I just wanted to get a lot of organic matter quickly, and that was quite successful. It's quite pretty as well when it flowers.
0: Uh-huh, that's nice. That's all. Aesthetics is sometimes, we, in our concern for the environment, we leave out of the equation, but aesthetics are a large part of any garden. I should... Oh, yeah. Rhizobium is a bacteria, I should add, that partners with the legume to convert gaseous nitrogen from the atmosphere into nitrates that the plants can use. John, we've run out of time, but I wonder if you could tell me where people can get a copy, or how people can obtain a copy of The Vegan Gardener.
1: You should be able to order it. I'll find it or order it in any bookshop. I mean, it's a chunky hardback book, as you probably know. Bookstores should have it, or you can just order it. If you're in the UK, you can buy one from me direct, and I'll sign it. If you find my website, you see the thing there.
0: What is your website? That would be a great bit of information to include. What's the web address of your website?
1: The web address is 3ws.earthfriendlygardener.net. But I mean, if you can Google my name, it will bring me up. You'll get to it one way or another.
0: Well, thank you very much for sharing your time with us today.
1: Thank you, Tom. It was great to talk to you.
0: Thank you for joining us for this week's Growing Greener. 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
3: This is meteorologist Sean Sublett with your RVA community weather brief for Monday, May 25th. We are humid with a lot of clouds, and there's numerous showers and a possible heavier thunderstorm coming through today. As a result, we're on the lookout for some minor flooding in poor drainage areas later on today. We're in the mid-70s this afternoon. Then tonight, after a break this evening, additional showers return throughout the night, with some brief heavier rain expected to the mid-60s. On Tuesday, numerous showers, although more focused in the afternoon, in the mid-70s. Then Wednesday, a few more peaks of sun get through. So we'll say times of sun and clouds, a couple of showers or thunderstorms, once again likely for the afternoon to the low 80s. Then it turns around, Thursday, morning clouds, then sunny and less humid for the afternoon, low 80s. Sunny Friday, upper 70s. Sun and clouds Saturday, mid-70s, and then sunny Sunday, mid-70s. With your RVA Community Weather Brief, I'm meteorologist Sean Sublett. Got a weather question? Find me on Blue Sky, Reddit, or send it to subletweather.com.

0: Hello and welcome to the Scholar Circle, scholarcircle.org. I'm Maria Armudian. In this hour, the end of the Second World War held promise for prosecuting war crimes and the crime of aggression. Although this promise was never realized, justice for war crimes has become even more challenging. What was the promise of Nuremberg, and how do today's challenges compare? Doug Becker explores.
1: I'm Doug Becker. The last few years have been a particularly challenging time for the international law framework that was outlined at Nuremberg. The trial of the German leadership at the end of the Second World War, coupled with the creation of the UN, the UN Charter, codified a series of legal obligations for states and state leaders. For instance, it outlawed war or even threatening war. It held individual leaders as criminally liable for violating the rules of war. And it promised prosecution as a result of these violations. It's never really realized its promise, but the last few years, it seems to really be under attack. Specifically, Russia's invasion of Ukraine, the terrorist attacks against Israel, the October 7 attacks, Israel's response waging war in Gaza and Lebanon, and the Israeli and American war against Iran, as just examples of the particular challenge to either the Nuremberg principles or the idea, the Nuremberg idea. On today's show, we're going to explore what is the Nuremberg idea, what are the Nuremberg principles, and whether international actors can offer any pathway back to trying to realize their promise. Our panel today is Elizabeth Borgward. She's a former Posen Professor of Human Rights at the University of Chicago. She's the author of A New Deal for the World, America's Vision for Human Rights, and an upcoming book coming out this year, The Nuremberg Idea, Thinking Humanity in History, Law, and Politics. Jennifer Trahan. She's clinical professor and director of the concentration in international law and human rights at NYU's Center for Global Affairs. She's also convener of the Global Institute for the Prevention of Aggression. She's the author of Existing Legal Limits to the Use of the Veto in the Face of Atrocity Crimes, and she also has a forthcoming book, The Crime of Aggression and Russia's Invasion of Ukraine. Mark Drumble. He is professor at Washington and Lee University's School of Law and the director of the university's Transnational Law Institute. He's the author of Atrocity, Punishment, and International Law, and the co-editor of Sights, Sounds, and Sensibilities of Atrocity Prosecution. That's with Caroline Fournette. And Hurst Hannum. He's professor emeritus of international law at the Fletcher School of Law and Diplomacy at Tufts University. He's the author of Autonomy, Sovereignty, and Self-Determination, The Accommodation of Conflicting Rights, Rethinking Self-Determination, and Rescuing Human Rights, A Radically Moderate Approach. Thank you all so very much for joining us on today's show, this particularly important question. And Liz Borgward, I'm going to start with you. We've got a book coming out. And you referenced something called the Nuremberg Idea. Now, I know the Nuremberg Principles. That's a legal document, legal movement at the UN. What's the Nuremberg Idea? And does it contrast with the Nuremberg Principles?
2: Very much so. The Nuremberg Idea, in a line, is about accountability. We see people at protests today or recently with these No Kings protests holding signs that say, see you at Nuremberg, or see you at Nuremberg. Bad word, and that those folks have in mind some kind of vernacular idea about accountability. And so, you know, what is it that they have in mind? So it's excavating that question almost as a kind of on its way to becoming a meme, a pop culture meme, but also the norms and laws and what the actual progenitors of the trial or designers of the trial and those litigators had in mind. And those are all different things from each other and also from what you referenced correctly as the Nuremberg Principles, which is went through several drafts, but there's a 1950 document with principles that went through the International Law Commission. And I think, Jennifer, you're on an ILC. So the International Law Commission on their way to the General Assembly, where they promptly ran into the spinning buzzsaw of the Cold War. But they were meant to codify, as you said, actually some things that didn't even happen at Nuremberg, frankly, but what those scholars and practitioners who were debating on the International Commission wished had happened at Nuremberg.
1: And Mark Drumble, part of what Liz was saying here is the idea that if you break the law, if you break international law, there should be some form of punishment. And I think that's been one of the more frustrating parts of the idea of Nuremberg is we have debates, we've talked about it on the show many times about what is legal and what's not legal, but what are the consequences? Is it fair to say that that may be the most disappointing development from Nuremberg was there'd been this promise of prosecutions and there sure doesn't seem to be all that much of it?
3: Well, first of all, thanks for having me on. I think this is great and timely. I think Nuremberg has turned into a vision, a dream, in a way that I think in certain ways the language might exceed what actually happened there. And I do think if we're going to opine on the promise and peril of a moment, I think it's also important to put that moment in its historical context. First, Nuremberg happened because of total military victory. It's victor's justice. The Allies won and prosecuted German and Japanese leadership, and the tribunals took that form. On the notion of punishment, the Nuremberg prosecutions were utterly one-sided. The Allies were not prosecuted at all for anything. One of the greatest elisions, of course, is dropping the atomic bomb twice on Japan, and that is never prosecuted. In fact, at Nuremberg, explicitly, the notion of crimes against humanity was tied to the idea of aggressive war. And unless you launched an aggressive war, you couldn't be prosecuted for anything. I'm not saying this to be to throw a damper on this, you know, moment. I'm saying I think if we're going to talk about how we're not living up to it, it's also important to recognize what it actually was. And it was a partial print of justice that was undertaken in many ways to, yes, help lay groundwork to build international institutions, but it also was structured as a way to transition utterly defeated societies. So if you're going to leverage this into Iran and Russia, Ukraine, we don't have military victories there. So who enforces this principle that used to be enforced through victor's justice? We have very weak international institutions. They struggle. They gasp for air. So I guess it's just important when we think of, are we not living up to it? Well, what was it? And in some ways, it's less than we ascribe to it. And maybe that means we're not really all that bad in terms of our failures to live up to it. And I think that's just also an important starting note.
1: It's essential. Either you don't raise the bar or you lower the bar, because that's traditionally what we have had. And Jennifer Trahan, Mark referenced weak institutions, weak international institutions. You write about that quite a bit. And in particular, the one promise of Nuremberg that certainly the prosecutors had hoped was the prosecution of waging aggressive war. And that seems to be one of the weakest of the principles that came out of Nuremberg, is a commitment to prosecute that. I mean, is that fair? And how much of this is laid at the feet of the UN?
4: Thanks for that question. Yes, some of Nuremberg's promise, I think, we've well lived up to. There's been a lot of individual accountability since Nuremberg with Yugoslavia, Rwanda, Sierra Leone, Cambodia, and other tribunals. Prosecuting the crime of aggression, as you mentioned, is a real difficulty. And also prosecuting, you know, Mark referred to victor's justice kind of on all sides. There's a great quote by Justice Jackson in his opening statement. And let me make clear that while this law is first applied against German aggression, the law includes, and if it is to serve a useful purpose, it must condemn aggression by any other nations, including those which sit here now in judgment. And then we look at our institutional capabilities to make this happen, and you might turn to the UN Security Council, but then you see the veto power of the permanent members. So if your aggressor state is a permanent member, and we've seen Russian aggression into Ukraine, we've seen the U.S. campaign related to Venezuela and U.S. and Israeli use of force against Iran. You know, these aren't even going to get condemned. at the Security Council level. And that means all of the other diplomatic tools or leverage that the Security Council can actually impose can't possibly be used. You also have trouble using the ICJ because all the states I just mentioned are not part of its compulsory jurisdiction. So we can't get to the ICJ on use of force questions. And then you consider the International Criminal Court. Well, Iran and the US are not state parties. Iran is completely beyond the jurisdiction unless they're acting as a state party. The US in Iran is completely beyond the ICC's jurisdiction. US conduct in Venezuela would be in the jurisdiction, but not in terms of the crime of aggression. So there's a little bit of jurisdiction, but it mainly pertains to genocide, war crimes, crimes against humanity. There is a very truncated jurisdictional regime when it comes to the crime of aggression. And I can give you all the intricate details, but we have no jurisdiction in a nutshell in any of the situations that we're discussing here today. There is a proposal to fix that jurisdiction, and unsurprisingly, powerful states are opposing it. They do seem to want the leeway to commit aggressive war and make sure that we cannot live up to the promise of Nuremberg, where, you know, the U.S. was a proponent. I quoted Robert H. Jackson, an American former U.S. Supreme Court justice, but some of those same allies are now not supporters of the rule of law when it comes to looking at the crime of aggression.
1: But Hirst Hanum, I want to bring you in and ask, okay, we focus so much at this point on questions about, you know, prosecutions and the idea that there could be some sort of a punishment. But this also, the way in which international law, you know, has addressed these questions about war crimes, broadly about human rights, also has pretty big impacts on even what we consider to be those crimes and the way that we view human rights, you know, doesn't it? So it's not just a question of we recognize what the rights are, we recognize what international law is, we just don't enforce it. It's actually having a pretty significant impact on what we consider to be international law.
5: Well, I think that's true, and I'm glad you opened up the question of international law in general. First, I wanted to follow up on Professor Drumble's comments about historical context, although I hate to say this in front of a real historian, and that is to remember that there was another goal of the United Nations and that came after Nuremberg, and that was ending war. There have always been wars. Most wars from the Egyptians and the Romans and anybody else you can think of through last week were all-out wars. There were no war crimes. And it wasn't until the 19th century that anyone really started to talk about trying to control what countries did when they were at war with one another. And even then, it was self-serving. We won't torture your soldiers if you don't torture our soldiers. And it really wasn't until the Red Cross and the international humanitarian law, which made this essential distinction between military personnel and civilians. And I think that is one of the great contributions that this international humanitarian law made. There is a difference between, I think, the king's demonstrations and what is expected from international war crime law or international humanitarian law. And that is, despite the ICC and despite Nuremberg, it was always intended that these crimes would be investigated and punished by the countries who, in either in whose territory these crimes were committed or whose citizens committed these crimes. It's always going to be that way. And so I think we're being a little disingenuous if we talk too much about the failures of the institutions. It's not a failure of the institutions, it's a failure of both the people and the states. And now that we're in a time when international law generally, not just human rights law or the laws of war, is losing a lot of its credibility and legitimacy because it hasn't succeeded very well in many ways. What we're looking at now, both how to fix the institutions, but also how to change the way we look at the distinction between domestic law and international law, because most of these crimes are also domestic crimes. And so it's a much broader concept of accountability, I think, that we need to look at.
1: 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I'm Doug Becker. Today's topic, the idea of Nuremberg and the prosecution of violations of international law, international humanitarian law, war crimes law, etc. Our guests today are Liz Borquart. She's formerly of the University of Chicago. Jennifer Trahan. She is from NYU's Center for Global Affairs. Mark Drumble from Washington Lee University. And Hurst Hannum from the Fletcher School of Law and Diplomacy at Tufts University. Liz, you wanted to respond.
2: Well, I just didn't want Professor Hannum's very important point to get lost about the key time of transformation here, I think, is really the last one third of the 19th century, when you have a number of different streams coming together, international humanitarian law, humanitarianism, meaning legacies of abolitionist activism, and the law of other dimensions of regulation of wartime conduct. Now are called international humanitarian law, then were called the laws of armed conflict, coming together in ways that were not what we would call codified or becoming law. They were becoming norms. And it's an important distinction because norms can be influential, but they aren't laws and they aren't international institutions with strong enforcement powers. Talking about things like the Lieber Code, developed during the U.S. Civil War by Francis Lieber. That was, as Professor Hannum points out, a law with a general order, having in some ways the force of law for the U.S. military. It wasn't international initially, and then it's adopted in Germany and modified in other places. So these kinds of ideas are diffusing in ways that are interesting and important before we can call them laws, certainly at the international level. And the real action is at the domestic level.
1: And Mark, I guess, and here's this distinction. Hurst Hannum raised this first, and I kind of want to dig into this, about how much international law is perceived as being separate from domestic law, and how much are, you know, many of the principles, particularly, you know, war crimes principles of Nuremberg, you know, arguing that if murder is illegal in every civilized society, why would the murder of a million people be any less illegal? So is it fair to say then that this development of international law is trying to enforce domestic norms internationally? And there's always been a tension between those two, hasn't there?
3: Right. So, I mean, clearly, if an international legal norm is fully integrated, believed in, and seen as credible and legitimate at the domestic level, we're always better off with domestic institutions enforcing it. Why? Well, they have access to a constabulary. They generally have higher levels of public recognition and are embedded in, you know, normally a constitutional framework. You know, sometimes international institutions can create norms. Jennifer is wise to point out the contributions of the ad hoc tribunals in the 1990s, sort of created norms. Ideally, the best would be for them to be anchored at the national level. I think another interesting wrinkle to Nuremberg is that in some senses, the decision to pursue this internationally through an international military tribunal stands in contradistinction to what happened after World War I. So after World War I, in the Treaty of Versailles, provisions were made to prosecute German nationals for war crimes. And I think about 890 or so were listed, and these loosely became referred to as, you know, the Kaiser prosecutions. They were fairly wide-ranging. In the end, Germany refused extradition, didn't want to proceed nationally. Quite a number of these folks evaded the jurisdiction. Finally, 12 trials were held in Leipzig, the city in Germany, and these were largely vapid and vacuous, largely ineffective. So Nuremberg, in a sense, was a response to the idea that we can't trust the loser country to prosecute their own people. So there is also a danger in relying on domesticity as a forum to deal with these kinds of human rights abuses, especially when it comes to the population itself. I think all I'm saying is what I sense is a sense of deflation. I have a sense of crisis, and everything is upended and disordered. And I don't think the process of justice at whatever level at which it proceeds is necessarily always orderly, or that we've necessarily had a retreat from certain principles. This idea that law, the empire of law, can mete out justice, resolve terribly complicated foreign policy disputes, deal with immense pain and loss, that is a lot to place on the shoulders of a courtroom. That's a lot to place on the shoulders of law as a discipline. And I think in this space, perhaps, as I've argued in a lot of my work, and I'll wrap up on this, effective routes to justice will have the criminal law as one part of them, as part of a much broader rubric of other transitional justice methods, economic methods, law, arts, commemoration, you know, those taken together. So I think it's very important to separate out justice and law, because criminal justice for terrible wrongdoing and pain can take multiple forms that exceed law. And maybe that would make us feel a little less downbeat.
1: Which, by the way, Mark, you know, I probably shouldn't quote a song, but immediately when you said that, I think of Billy Bragg's wonderful Rotting on Remand with a line that said, "There is no justice as they led me out the door." The judge said, "This isn't a court of justice, son. This is a court of law." And I'll use that to ask Hurst Hannum then, how much is this question about international law and international humanitarian law? You reference issues like reciprocity. Does justice figure in for any of this, this demand that committing these horrific crimes deserves something that resembles justice, or is that just beyond the capabilities that we have in the international system right now?
5: Well, I do think it's important not to overemphasize even the potential of law to do anything. I mean, most people, again, to come back to the domestic comparison, if you're driving, maybe you're afraid of running a stop sign because you'll get a ticket, but you also just might not want to hit someone. Wars in particular, whose purpose is not murder, but whose purpose is killing. How are we going to expect the country that won the war, as we've already heard, to punish the people that won the war for it? And I think that's one reason that when we talk about accountability, for me at least, it's important to distinguish between the two great catchwords of international law, jus ad bellum, which is whether or not it's legal to start a war or to enter a war, and jus in bello, which is purely humanitarian. And it's the former that I think worries me more, because the world does not universally condemning the invasion of Ukraine. It is universally condemning the legitimate use of self-defense by Israel after the October ashes. It's not condemning the U.S. for its illegal war on Iran. And I think the only way that we can expect effective or even partial domestic accountability is if we separate those two, because even winning countries might be willing to say, yes, we won the war, but we, as one famous commander in Vietnam said, we had to destroy the village in order to save it. We still don't like torture. I don't think we like killing people who can't protect themselves or defend themselves, unless, of course, they're in small boats in the Caribbean that might be selling drugs. That's not a war, but it certainly is a good element of the lack of accountability. And so I do think we put too much weight onto law, and justice, unfortunately, does very often depend on the eye of the beholder. But what humanitarian law and human rights law tried to do, and this is, I think, something that Mark said also, is to create something that is maybe utopian, but that states that want to can draw on. And then you enter into all these layers of why a state wants to do this. It might want to fix its own home, including the torturers that, well, George W. Bush, for instance, justified after 9/11. But it's very difficult to make them to care that much about what's happening in somebody else's war. And that's, I think, why the ICC gets so little cooperation. Why, and I don't think anything the ICC has done, although I hope that it will eventually be a tremendous symbolic institution. But, you know, they've had 30 cases in 30 years, roughly. But they have brought justice because they've acquitted some of these people, too. Let's remember that justice is not always putting somebody in prison.
1: Hmm. Jennifer, part of what has been coming up is whether or not the crime of aggression or the crime of aggressive war can be prosecuted seems to rest on a couple of really key important questions. One is, what constitutes war? And two, who is the aggressor? And, you know, you've highlighted, you know, in your own work and in comments here that first of all, we give privilege to the vetoing powers if we make the decision at the UN Security Council. But just historically, it seems like that's been a huge challenge, because if you win, you get to define the other side as, you know, as the aggressor. And I know with the work that you've been doing, you're going to push back on that, because there has to be a definition of aggression if we're ever going to prosecute the crime of aggression. So how do we move forward with that recognition that these crimes get defined in different ways historically?
4: Thanks for that. Just to give your listeners a little background on where this crime of aggression is from, it happens that it is prosecuted at the Nuremberg and Tokyo tribunals. Obviously, it's German aggression and Japanese aggression that they're focusing on there. But in 1998, a very key decision is made to put it in the Rome Statute of the International Criminal Court. But unfortunately, in part due to the U.S. negotiating position in Kampala in 2010, the jurisdictional regime agreed on is a very limited one. So we have the irony of what in the Nuremberg judgment was called the supreme international crime has this very limited jurisdiction. So how do we deal with this if we want to cut down on aggressive wars and make our institutions more effective? I refer to war and you did, Doug, in your question too. So the crime of aggression is actually broader than that. It covers aggression, which is not synonymous with war. Nuremberg, they just prosecuted war. The definition basically covers a UN charter violation, but it has to be a manifest, like a super clear one by its character, gravity, and scale. And, you know, there's a lot of jurisprudence. It is not like the aggressor who gets to decide how we, you know, we characterize something. There is a whole field of jus ad bellum law in terms of our doctrine on what is basically under the UN Charter system. A war of self-defense is permissible if it truly is a war of self-defense. You can't just say we're killing drug dealers, that's our self-defense. In self-defense, that doesn't work doctrinally under the cases that we have, because drug dealers are not committing a military as an armed attack against the United States. So it is not this loosey-goosey thing. There are specific criteria. It's built off the General Assembly Resolution 3314 of 1974, listing acts of aggression, and then it has additional components. So that is in the ICC definition of the crime. The Security Council doesn't get to veto in the accountability realm. I'm just saying that we might want to try to go to the Security Council kind of in the political realm. And you can't, essentially, you can't do anything if your aggressor is one of the P5s. So you look at Russia's invasion of Ukraine, there was initial resolution to condemn Russia's invasion, and then it would impose a whole host of other measures. Obviously, that gets vetoed. I'm just saying we can't use the UN Security Council, but it doesn't play a role in what is determining what is aggression or not. You know, we probably don't want to go into all the legal doctrine, but, you know, I'm not sure how in depth we want to go. But under the law, preemptive self-defense is not allowed. Like, you know, the idea we're going to prevent something before the risk arises. Bringing drugs, drugs coming into the U.S. is not an armed attack. So neither the rationale sometimes offered, the rationale seems to vary, from the U.S., but the main rationale that we see doesn't explain the war in Iran. It's essentially an elective war that is not justified under the U.N. Charter system, which is our bedrock foundational principle that, you know, preserves stability in the international system. And it really is problematic when Russia and the U.S. Violate this. And it has a particular irony because the Security Council is charged under the UN Charter with the maintenance of international peace and security. So when two of the recent violators, and I'm not comparing, you know, I don't want to say I'm comparing exactly what Russia has done in Ukraine, so I'm not drawing that analogy. But when two of our violators are permanent members, you know, obviously the kind of that apparatus cannot be used at all.
0: When we come back, the lack of enforcement of international law has undercut the promise of Nuremberg. Do we have the current structure needed to implement the law? Stay with us.

0: This is the Scholar Circle, scholarcircle.org. I'm Maria Armudian. Some leaders have been indicted for war crimes, but it's unlikely they will ever face prosecution. Can this change? Can we see justice through prosecutions for war crimes? Doug Becker explores.
1: I'm Doug Becker. Our guests today are Elizabeth Borgwatt. She's former Posen Professor of Human Rights at the University of Chicago. Jennifer Trahan, she's Clinical Professor and Director of the Concentration in International Law and Human Rights at NYU's Center for Global Affairs, also the convener of the Global Institute for the Prevention of Aggression. Mark Drumble, he's Professor at Washington Lee University's School of Law and the Director of the University's Transnational Law Institute. And Hurst Hannum, Professor Emeritus of International Law at the Fletcher School of Law and Diplomacy at Tufts University. So Liz, we'll come back. You're our historian on the panel. There was at least some promise at Nuremberg that Nuremberg, the Tokyo War Crimes Trial, would not be singular courts, that there could be some institution that could enforce this. Of course, that wasn't realized until, you know, the ICC in 2002. Is that the ideal way to try to enforce these laws? It's been pretty ad hoc. It's been pretty, you know, depends on the case.
2: I'm sorry to drag us back to history when before the break you just said you want to be forward looking and you want to talk about institutions. But I would mention a framework in theory, a theoretical framework that I think, well, has helped me a lot and might help with these kinds of discussions, which is provided by the political theorist Judith Sklar as far back as 1964, where she says, you know, it's a bad question to ask, what in her book Legalism, she says, a bad question to ask whether Nuremberg, the Nuremberg approach, the Nuremberg idea was good law or alternatively merely politics, right? And that opposition is clear in the kind of normative assumptions that it implies. Good law is pure and aspirational and something you want. Merely politics, you know, sullied, corrupt, impure. And she said, let's be honest, it's all politics. You know, she studied law as a branch of intellectual history, history of ideas, and those ideas were political ideas. And so she said, let's give ourselves a little more credit for being able to judge the quality of the politics, right? I'm thinking of important points by Professor Trahan and Professor Drumble in terms of saying, well, it's, Professor Drumble said, well, if we believe in it, right, there's a certain kind of Tinkerbell quality to this of like everyone, once everyone stops applauding, what are we left with, right? So shoring up institutions or projecting institutions into the future or redesigning them are part of that, trying to make these ideas catch hold, but they're political ideas, right? And so saying the quality of the politics would be something like, again, looking back at the actual Nuremberg trials, the Soviet definition of aggression was, there was no definition of aggression at the Nuremberg trials that was agreed on. The Soviets wanted a definition that was basically anything the Hitlerites did, that was aggression. And the other allies couldn't go along with that. But, you know, then again, crimes against humanity, as Professor Drumble mentioned, these institutions had nothing to say about Hiroshima, Nagasaki, Dresden, other kinds of crimes against humanity.
1: Although I do want to follow up just quickly with that, and as it actually did affect the law, though, didn't it? Because originally it was expected that decisions made by the Germans, for instance, the bombing of Coventry, was always seen as one of the great war crimes. That never got listed because the U.S. didn't want attacking civilian cities, you know, to be raised. So in this case, you're talking about the politics of it leading to some pretty profound legal implications.
2: A swerve. Absolutely. Yeah. Absolutely. Very well put. And just super quickly, the starkest example of that at Nuremberg was any kind of maritime war crime at sea, right? Because there was an affidavit that was produced for Admiral Dönitz, but signed by Chester Nimitz, the American admiral, who said, you know, we were doing the same thing with submarine warfare. And a lot of those kinds of war crimes that had been committed at sea, such as machine gunning survivors of torpedoed ships, that kind of thing, went immediately out the window. Because it was just too stark. The hypocrisy was just too stark.
1: Yeah. Jennifer, you had a response before I interjected.
3: Nuremberg was our first attempt really to do a prosecution above the domestic system. And Mark mentioned after World War I, the failed domestic prosecutions. I think one could look also at Turkish accountability for what we now call the Armenian genocide as failures, why we do an international institution. And I think we all know that Nuremberg had flaws, which is why we sometimes say the ethos of Nuremberg is more important than some of exactly what it accomplished. But I just want to make clear for your audience, you know, once there is a tribunal, and it can be political whether we fund a tribunal here or where or there, but once they are set up, Yugoslav, Rwanda, Sierra Leone, Cambodia, and many others, these are judicial institutions. And they have judges and they have prosecutors and they perform their work. It is judicial work. It is not political work. It's in a political environment, but they do not follow politics. They follow the rule of law. And the same is true of the ICC when it's left alone to do so, when the U.S. administration isn't trying to destroy the institution by putting asset freezes and travel bans on its judges and prosecutors and trying to hamper its work. It is a judicial institution. And one of the tremendous things of these institutions, I think, is they not only a huge laundry list of what are fair trials, all the fair trial rights, not the limited list we have at Nuremberg, but when you look at their judicial panels, they're judges from all over the world. So it's very hard to say, you know, any one of these tribunals, oh, it's anti-Serb, or it's, you know, it's anti-DRC. Well, no, the judges, they're from around the globe. So I think that it provides a strong guarantee of neutrality. Certainly they sit in a political context, but these are judicial institutions. They are not political.
1: And Hurst, I want to bring you in because I mean, that's a point you've been making, right? That the question about what's good law, it may not necessarily be good politics, or the two aren't necessarily the same thing, right?
4: No, they're not. And I think we're also confusing this notion of accountability with the idea of actually having an impact or implementation, if you want. Because, I mean, you mentioned the tribunal in Cambodia. I think two people were convicted. About 1.6 million were killed. Doesn't impress me particularly. In principle, you're absolutely right. I mean, there were judges, they did their job. And when you see the job being done, like indicting Netanyahu, indicting Putin by the ICC, we say, that's right, they deserve it. And a court, or at least judges or international prosecutor did it. And then you see, you know, both those people being invited to countries around the world, Netanyahu fewer than Putin. But it makes the hypocrisy so blatant that I think it ends up ruining the reputation of the courts, which started off in most cases, or many cases at least, as institutions and individuals trying to do their best to come up with a verdict of one sort or another. And that's worth something to the victims at least. But I'm not sure how much it's worth to those who really want to see justice done, not justice pronounced by an institution or a judge.
1: Yeah, Jennifer, you want to respond?
3: Just a little to tell your listeners a little bit about the prosecutions before the Cambodia tribunal. You know, it took a long time to get this tribunal there, but the cases it did were tremendously significant. The first one, Tuol Sleng, was a massive torture site. I think something like 17,000 people were killed and a handful made it out. So, you know, to prosecute Doik for his involvement, it was, I think, extremely significant. And the second trial was the killing fields. It was divided in two halves, but it really was the totality of the Khmer Rouge crimes. And yes, they indicted four. One was found not competent. One, you know, died midway. So ultimately, a conviction against two. So Hurst Hannum is right on the numbers. But yet those trials, I think, were very important because Cambodia before that had been going basically through amnesia that, you know, this wasn't told in school. You know, it wasn't, people weren't talking about it. They thought it was, you know, the crazy machinations of the, you know, the grandparent generation, it wasn't even believed these things had happened. So to have these, even the these two trials, I think the crimes were of such staggering magnitude. I just wanted to push back a little on that. But I do share his dismay that Netanyahu and Putin, who are indicted by the ICC, travel around states that are parties to the Rome Statute, have an obligation to arrest them. Actually, I think Putin is watching his travel. I'd be surprised. Netanyahu probably is as well. And that's sometimes the first thing you see as a result of an arrest warrant, not immediately an arrest or someone ending up in The Hague, but they're watching their travel because they don't want to be arrested. And I do think states' parties need to do more to penalize the states who allow travel into their territories, you know, and don't apprehend the accused. But they have been pushing back, you know, with proceedings, for instance, Jordan allowing Bashir into its territory. But we also now also have the problem of some state parties have said, we just won't honor the Netanyahu warrant. And that is also a challenge that needs to be addressed, because the ICC regime is not a pick and choose one. If you're a state party, you promise to adhere to the cooperation obligations of the court. And, you know, there might be states that would be much more willing to adhere to arresting Putin, but it's the same court and you can't pick or choose. States have

0: diplomacy at Tufts University. Now, Mark, Liz started us off with signs up talking about Donald Trump, Pete Hegseth, we're going to see you at Nuremberg. Now we're at the point where perhaps the biggest inconvenience are people who have been prosecuted, you know, watching their travels. I guess, you know, the question here about consequences, first of all, is there a reputational hit for any of these leaders? Is that enough that certain leaders are being associated with war crimes? Is this the promise that we have for the early 21st century for leaders who are being accused of committing war crimes?
1: One of the great dangers that I think law presents, and I think it's an inadvertent danger, it doesn't want it, but it creates it, is that conversations about law become incredibly self-centered and rivet onto large minutiae, semantic details. Is this genocide or not? Can we measure some kind of effectiveness? Can this deter violence? I think the idea that the possibility of facing an international trial is going to deter a country waging war is extremely utopian. The thing that I worry about with law is that it distracts from other conversations that I think are far more important if we truly want to reduce violence on the global sphere. And we're not having a lot of these robust conversations. These are conversations about how do we nurture democracy in a broad variety of places, a democracy that's truly inclusive. This is a conversation about how do we deflate identity politics, nationalism, commitments to certain ideologies that then motivate violence. How do we deal with global poverty? How do we deal with the immense problem of climate change? How do we deal with environmental factors? You cannot disaggregate so much violence from our dependency on fossil fuels. Corporate liability is another huge issue. International penal institutions have no jurisdiction over corporations. At the end of the day, what I think is truly important is for conversations about law not to become so self-focused that they fail to recognize that the true eradication of violence is going to require measures that are intrinsically political in nature. For a very long time, lawyers have seen politics as their enemy. At the end of the day, going back to Liz's point, and I totally agree with her, maybe we should welcome politics in a friendlier manner and think about underlying sources that metastasize into widespread assaults on civilians and armed conflict, and not have such a hubris that a handful of criminal prosecutions can stop this. Even at the International Criminal Court, the major successes in its docket involve the prosecution of rebel leaders in weak states by governments who have stopped those rebellions and then self-referred those leaders to the International Criminal Court for prosecution, or where those rebels just surrendered because they thought they'd have better life prospects being on trial in The Hague than getting killed in their country. This is a lot similar in a lot of ways to the Nuremberg idea of victor's justice. Maybe if we attached less ambition to law, maybe if we placed less of our hopes and dreams in the International Criminal Court and instead focused on some of these other issues that I mentioned before, I think that would be a more effective way to deliver, I think, a more just world order. And again, to conclude, that doesn't mean we should cease and desist. I'm a lawyer. I love law. I think law is great. But something can be great in a context, and perhaps instead of always ruminating about law's failures, we should think more about the potentialities of a far broader political response to violence that doesn't hem us into courtrooms, liberal legalism, due process, and these accusations, you're violating the law, you're violating the law. Everyone's violating the law, and then that just becomes empty in a sense.
0: Hurst, I want to get your thoughts on this as well.
2: I want to say something good about the law. There's a sociological answer to it. One of the things that has astonished me, frankly, is the courts in Europe, mostly places like

0: Netherlands and Belgium have actually gone after people who committed crimes, and particularly the Balkans and Rwanda committed international crimes. Why? It has something to do with morality. It has something to do with ethics. It has something to do with maybe a vision of the world a little closer to what Mark just described, but it's being used on very small people and very specific crimes. And that does perhaps send a signal, but it doesn't match up to, I think, what Mark would like to see, which is, you committed a crime, you committed a crime. Countries don't commit crimes. And that's one of the key here. And while I agree that it's generally victor's justice, it's victor's justice over people who should not be accepted in the place where they live. And that's what the Belgians and the Dutch and others have done. And so I wonder if someone else here, whether a historian or a political scientist or, someone with a broader mind than my narrow legal one, could tell me why Europe is doing this and how do we teach the rest of the world or persuade the rest of the world to do the same thing? Not only not to accept Mr. Putin or Mr. Netanyahu into their country, but when they find some of these people, despite the incredible difficulties of finding evidence, and we shouldn't forget that it's often difficult to prove a war crime against some individual, but what should we try to do? If we're really talking about accountability and not talking about the global problems of climate change, for instance, I agree that law is not going to have much to do with that. It's going to be a lot of other things. But if we're going to talk about law and if we're talking about criminals, then where do we go? I don't think we build another new international institution. Let's put it that way.
1: And that being said, Jennifer, you've got a forthcoming book about Russia's crime of aggression against Ukraine. Is there the potential for prosecutions for that crime?
2: Yeah, absolutely. So we may have a new judicial institution called the Special Tribunal on the Crime of Aggression, and it has been agreed on between the Council of Europe and Ukraine. I was part of an effort to argue this should have been established through the United Nations, and we had a lot of states supporting us. Unfortunately, a few powerful states decided the most powerful precedent should not be created, I think for self-serving reasons, but we've ended up with a middle ground approach of this tribunal through the Council of Europe. It has currently received some funding for its initial year of operation. It still needs additional states to join a certain enlarged partial agreement, which could even be states from other regions. And here we hearken back to Nuremberg, which wasn't just created by the four allies, but 19 or so additional states joining in. And we have the same potential for this tribunal through joining this enlarged partial agreement. Individual members of the Council of Europe, plus states from other regions, can join in endorsing, funding the tribunal and entering cooperation agreements with it. Would this be the selective application of justice? It would be. It would be just going after Russians. And there's something inherently problematic about that. But I think it is a step in the right direction. Like, if we're going to prosecute this more broadly, we actually need to revitalize the precedent of Nuremberg. We haven't prosecuted aggression at the international level since Nuremberg and Tokyo. So we do actually need to bring this crime back and get it going in the international stage. So I think this tribunal really deserves the support. And then we need to actually broaden the ICC's jurisdiction over the crime of aggression so that it's not this limited jurisdictional regime that it has. So we need kind of this two-step process, but just a tiny two-finger to Mark. The ICC hasn't just prosecuted rebels. It's about to try the ex-president of the Philippines. It's tried the vice president of the Democratic Republic of Congo. And I think it's had, sometimes it has successes that are not indicated in the numbers. The Thomas Lubanga case, one individual. But after prosecutions of using child soldiers, there were child soldier units from DRC, CAR, as far away as Nepal that were disbanded. And that shows the power of even one case to convey to commanders, using child soldiers is not only wrong, but it's a war crime, and we see a response. So in that way, I think when you look at the numbers, and the same with Cambodia, the numbers alone don't tell the full story.
1: And so, Liz, I have to admit, your forthcoming book was a bit of the inspiration for today's panel. So I'm going to give you the last word. We've been talking a lot about the way in which the enforcement, the application of war crimes law, the perhaps they're building norms, as Jennifer just highlighted, and legal obligations with, you know, child soldiers, perhaps raising issues about what constitutes legal wars, are there war crimes laws, etc. So your book, you know, is entitled The Nuremberg Idea, Thinking Humanity in History, Law, and Politics. What do you think? The Nuremberg Idea, does it hold the promise of making the world less violent and punishing those who are violent, or is that too high of a bar?
3: Well, I think it's a combination of Professor Drumble's ideas and Professor Tran's ideas that are the sort of possible pincher movement that is going to get us anywhere near the kind of aspirational norms that we're talking about. Because Professor Drumble, also in his recent scholarship about atrocity crimes and the sort of senses and sounds around them, I mean, his contribution on this panel also highlights that law, just as politics, both, they're different, is downstream from culture. And so how do cultural shifts happen? They're much more tectonic kind of plates of, and harder to measure, and so harder for scholars to chat about. On the other side of the pincher is Professor Tran's comments that are very important about distinctions of law and politics for the purposes of the rule of law, because lawyers behave in a certain way. And yes, I mean, my earlier point about it's all politics was a little sloppy. I was actually quoting Judith Schlar, but you know, the idea being that it's in a political context that these very important, you know, formal rules and norms and laws are codified and executed. So I think it's, you know, these prosecutions that she, individual prosecutions that she's talking about are extremely important. And it's better for them to be prosecuted and to create this important record than for them not to be. And it, to say, well, that's such a low bar. You know, that was the lowest bar if you have different levels of Nuremberg accountability. The sort of lowest one was, well, they made a record. And it's kind of like saying, well, aren't you saying that it's, I had actually someone say to me, aren't you saying that it's better to get out of bed than to stay in bed? I mean, that's a pretty low bar. And let's ask Gaddafi that question. You know, let's ask Osama bin Laden that question about having some kind of process and creating a record is a step. And of course, it's a step. And there are a lot of other steps.
1: Our guests today have been Elizabeth Borgwardt. She's the former Posen Professor of Human Rights at the University of Chicago. She's the author of A New Deal for the World, America's Vision for Human Rights, and the upcoming The Nuremberg Idea, Thinking Humanity in History, Law, and Politics. Jennifer Trahan is a clinical professor and director of the Concentration in International Law and Human Rights at NYU's Center for Global Affairs. She's also convener of the Global Institute for the Prevention of Aggression, the author of Existing Legal Limits to the Use of the Veto in the Face of Atrocity Crimes, and a forthcoming title, The Crime of Aggression and Russia's Invasion of Ukraine. Mark Drumble is professor of at Washington Lee University School of Law and the director of the university's Transnational Law Institute. He's the author of Atrocity, Punishment, and International Law, and the co-editor of Sights, Sounds, and Sensibilities of Atrocity Prosecution. That's with Caroline Fournette. And Hurst Hannum is professor emeritus of international law at the Fletcher School of Law and Diplomacy at Tufts University. He is the author of Autonomy, Sovereignty, and Self-Determination, The Accommodation of Conflicting Rights, Rethinking Self-Determination, and Rescuing Human Rights, A Radically Moderate Approach. Thank you all so much for sharing your incredible, your wealth of expertise and your time on such an important topic.
3: Thank you.
0: Pleasure.
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4: First is the salad, then the meat, then the vegetables. Wait, bring all my food at one time on the same plate. Dixieland, bebop, soul, rhythm and blues, cool school, swing, avant-garde, jazz, free jazz, rock. What kind of music you play? The good kind.

food for thought here in this week's first set. Today on Global Agogo, that song was called What About the Working Class by Lynn Kwesi Johnson from his album Making History from 1984. A song that was topical back then, but to me sounds just as timely right now. And before Lynn Kwesi Johnson, we heard a great new song from Maccabee, the British dance hall MC toaster, called My Father's People. That's a brand new single from him. It was just released on May 25th, which is African Liberation Day, and also the date for the founding of the Organization for African Unity back in 1963. And in My Father's People, Maccabee name-checks 10 different crucial Pan-African leaders of the independence era. And if you're not familiar with each of those folks, there are biographies, short bios of each, in the package with the recording. Maccabee, My Father's People, from Before Zero Records, just released on May 25th. And we started off the set and today's program with a dub poet from Jamaica named Yusa Safari, and the song Black Heart Man that was produced by Bobby Digital, who's the guy who pioneered a whole new electronic sound for dancehall back in the 1990s. And this recording was from 1997 and a Bobby Digital multi-artist project called Sata. And that sound, the Bobby Digital sound, is a massive influence on pop and hip-hop music in 2021. So Bobby Digital lives on in half of the hits that you'll hear on the radio today, even though he passed away about a year ago. And you're listening to Global Agogo, decolonizing your ears since 2005 on WRIR, Richmond Independent Radio, 97.3 FM and WRIR.org, the Tower of Low Power. I'm here with you until 5 p.m. You can give me a call at 804-649-9737. You can leave a comment at WRIR.org, or you can drop me a line during or after the show at globalagogoradio@gmail.com. Now, each year in the United States, millions of dogs and cats are euthanized as a result of pet overpopulation. Thousands more are subjected to neglect or cruelty. If you have a dog or cat that has not been spayed or neutered, you can do your part to help end the needless suffering of companion animals by contacting one of Richmond's low-cost spay or neuter clinics to make an appointment. For more information, you can visit ral.org or email graciesguardians@ral.org. And that's a public service announcement of your community radio station, WRIR. And I'm going to start the second set today with the title track of one of my favorite albums of the year so far. This is by a guy named Natika Wayez. He's a native of Iraq, now living in Egypt. And the album and the song are called Manbarani, or what is that? It's Who Made You? Something like that. Manbarani from Who Molded You? Natika Wayez, right here on Global Agogo. Check this out.

right, some music from North Africa in that last set here on Global Agogo. That's a group called the Scorpios. Five members of that band are originally from Central Sudan, but they're now based in England, with a whole bunch of English musicians playing with them as well. And they released an album together in 2017, and then the single that I just played for you in 2019. That's called Mashena from the Scorpios, and I really like this band, and I'm hoping that they will be making some more music sometime soon. Before the Scorpios, we heard from Alsara and the Nubatones from the album Silt, my number two favorite album of the year 2014. We heard the song Sakura, It's Late. And Alsara says they're going to have a new album coming out later this year, so that's something to look forward to from Alsara and the Nubatones. Before that, Mo Alalech, originally from Algeria, now based in the U.S. For many years, he lived in the San Francisco Bay Area. He's now relocated to Albuquerque, New Mexico. His brand new album is called Humanity is Falling Apart on his own label, Flag of Freedom Productions. It's going to be released on June 25th, and you heard the title track from it right here on Global Agogo, an instrumental. We've been playing Mo Alalech's music on WRIR since the station started. Back in 2005, he was one of the first independent artists to find us back then and send us his recordings. And we're happy to have his new fifth album to play for you here on this radio station. And we started out the set today, the second set today here, with Natika Waya's Manbarani, Who Molded Me? That's the title track of his new album, Sublime Frequencies Records, his debut album, in fact. Natik is a Marsh Arab. He's from Amara in Iraq, in what used to be, once upon a time, Mesopotamia. He went to Bulgaria as a student in 1979, around the time of the Iranian Revolution, which was a time of great uprising, or a great concern, certainly in neighboring Iraq as well. And from there to Yemen, and he taught in Yemen until the South Yemen Civil War in 1986, and then he moved to Sweden, to a much more peaceable place. He's become an arts administrator. He moved to Cairo in 2015 with one of the arts projects that he was running. All of that time, he never stopped playing music. He plays oud and writes songs, writing his songs. And so now he's got a debut album at the age of, I don't know, 60-something. He hasn't specified his exact age, but listening at his biography, he's, you know, can't be any younger than in his late 50s. And it is a revelation. It's just a wonderful, wonderful album. Manbarani by Natik Awayas on Sublime Frequencies Records. And you're listening

right? And from North Africa, we're going to slide over to Latin America for this next set of music, some rock and español. We'll get it started with the band Café Tacuba right here on...

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Chop Suey's Tarrytown store is, for now, closed to the general public. Online, however, listeners may still shop for books and even reserve a private in-store browsing appointment. Details at chopsueybooks.com. In that last set, we heard some rock en español, finishing up there with the band Moneda Dura from Cuba. A song called Lola that was a hit in Mexico, a hit in Spain, of course, went entirely unheard in the United States in 2002. Thanks to the embargo. Thanks, folks. Before that, we heard from Manu Chao and his song Tristeza Maleza from La Radio Mina, 2007. And Manu Chao and his band Mano Negro, they toured Colombia back in 1993 in their own train. This is one of the great rock and roll tours of all time. They brought a troupe of circus performers and tattoo artists along with the band. The train ride went right through the territory that was being disputed by the government and the FARC guerrilla rebels. So one night they'd be playing for one side, one night they'd be playing for the other. And along with them, they brought a slab of ice to the town of Aracataca, which is the hometown of Gabriel Garcia Marquez. And anybody who has ever read 100 Years of Solitude will understand that reference. Before that, I think the most magic realist of all rock and Espanol bands, we heard Tercio Pelados, the Velvety Ones from Colombia, and Canción Protesta. They did not borrow that name from Gabriel Garcia Marquez. It's actually from the writings of Simone de Beauvoir. I found out in doing the research for this show. That was a big surprise to me. Before Tercio Pelados, we heard Flor de Toloache covering Tercio Pelados, the song Flor de Cita Roquera. And Flor de Toloache, a Grammy-winning New York City all-female mariachi band. And they are promising a series of covers of non-mariachi songs this year, songs that had influenced them over their history. And this was their first single in that series. It was released on April 30th. And I really like what they did with Florecita Roquera, which is one of my favorite Acacio Pelado's songs, personally. And then we started the set with Café Tacuba, one of Mexico's most famous bands from the alternative era. We heard the song Tengo Todo from 2007 also. They cited as their biggest influences The Cure, The Smiths, The Clash, and The Violent Femmes. And you can kind of hear that in their sound. And let's move into our second hour of music now on Global Agogo. We're going to kick off the second hour today with some desert blues from the Sahara, so I guess we'll keep the kind of rock theme going here. This is one of the lesser-known bands in that genre. They're called Tiz Das, and they're from Niger. This song is called Ikwitasa, right here and right now on Global Agogo. Check this out.

heard four bands from the current generation of desert blues artists. And you can think of all of them as the Sons of Tinaroan. That last band, Afusta Fus and Nak Amaha, from their album Tenere 2017. They're from Tamin Reset in Algeria. They're as popular as Tinaroan is in the home market, the local market, but far less well-known here in the U.S. or Europe. Before that, we heard someone who is getting quite the reputation out here in the U.S. and Europe, Emdu Mukhtar. And from his brand new album, Afrique Victime, we heard Ya Habibi. And this is Emdu's first album for a rock label. It's on Matador Records. And it's probably going to push his career even further forward, and that's well-deserved for him. His last album, Ilana, the Creator, I thought was a real breakthrough for him because it captured the blistering energy of his live shows, and you really have to see this guy live to believe what he's doing. Now, this new one is quite a bit different, and it does more to show off his songwriting and his singing. And there's some guitar shredding on there, too, but it's not as continuous. Nice new album, Afrique Victime, from Emdu Mukhtar. Do check that one out. Before Emdu, we heard from Tamacrest. This is the young desert blues band that I think sounds the most appealing to a first world listener that's hearing desert blues for the first time. From their album Chatma, which was a wonderful record, 2013, we heard the song Tis Not An Chatma. And we started off the set with the band Tis Das. They're from Niger, led by Kajate Musa Al-Bade. He's the former bassist for Bombino, another popular current generation desert blues artist. And from their only album so far, 2015, Yamadan, we heard It Witasan. I like that record a lot and hope to hear more from them if they're still playing together. And you're listening to Global Agogo, decolonizing your ears since 2005 on WRIR, Richmond Independent Radio, 97.3 FM and WRIR.org, low power to the people. WRIR is the official radio station for Richmond's emergency services information. During an actual emergency, tune your radio to 97.3 FM for official, up-to-the-minute information from the city of Richmond. Now, every day we interact with people around us, and whether it's the common flu or the coronavirus, there are simple steps we can all take to reduce the chance of spreading airborne illness. This is relevant all the time, and especially now, and especially good not to forget it now that we're getting maybe one leg up on the coronavirus. 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And it's a public service announcement of your community radio station, WRIR. And, it's not often here at WRIR that we have two covers of the same song on our World Music Recommended list at the same time. In fact, I don't think it's ever happened until now. And so I'm going to play both of them for you back to back. All right? The song in question is Let's Start by Fela Kuti. It's one of his first Afrobeat songs from 1971. And this first cover is by a band from Venezuela called Los Kings. Came out in 1972 and was just reissued, and they call it Empecemos, or Let's Start, right now on Global Agogo.

Okay.

And so we're going to finish up the show today with some brand new music from Dilby Nahoré, singer from Côte d'Ivoire. Her material has mostly been Afropop up to this point. And so she's released a really interesting new record called Couleur. And she spent the year of the pandemic back in her home country of Côte d'Ivoire. She's been living in France now for many years. And she worked with local producers and has put together some material that is very influenced by the locally popular styles of Zouglou and Coupe de Calais. So we'll hear Levé Toi from the new album Couleur by Dilby Nahoré, and then we'll hear some of my Zouglou and Coupe de Calais favorites after that. Meiwei and Voila String, then Magic System and Bouge Bouge, and we'll finish up with Buxaga, Saga Cité. Thank you for tuning into this edition of Global Agogo, produced live in the studios of WRIR, Richmond Independent Radio, 97.3 FM and WRIR.org. Next week, I'm going to be on vacation. The Disco Cat will be in here filling in for me. That's going to be a great show, so make sure you do not miss it. Gary is in with the Lost Music Saloon next. And remember, you're not an uplifter, you're a downpresser.

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This is the Richmond Counterculture Radio Show. On a rainy Memorial Day, off and on. I mean, it looks like it's not coming down right now, but I think it's sporadic, as they say. I'm going to bring you all Richmond music today. This is Jay Tubb. I'll be with you here until 5 p.m. And I've got some orthotonics coming up, some Vexine, and this band is touring the UK right now. I know they're playing in London, and they're going to Liverpool to play in the Cavern Club. These are the High Frequencies.

a better life. Richmond's own Prabir Mehta. He is quite a talent. His group is called the Prabir Trio, which is an inside joke because it's four people. But that was 9 to 5 recorded live at the Hourglass session several years ago. Before that, we had Vexine right before that with St. Anne from their album from last year called The Light and Darkness and Everything. They're very New Orleans-centric blues. Great stuff. They've been together for quite a while. The voice of Sarah Santa Maria. And before Vexine, we had House of Freaks from All My Friends with Meet Your Heroes, which is something that Brian Harvey penned, basically about going to a Hollywood party where I think Elvis Costello is there and a lot of other big names, and he got sick while he was there. So he, out of his embarrassment, he had a great song come out of that. The High Frequencies started us off with 11 from their debut CD. My brother Ricky is the drummer in that group. They're currently touring the UK, which is great. I can't wait to hear the stories when they get back. All right, time right now is 3:15. We're going till 5 today on the Richmond Counterculture Radio Show. And next I have Burma Jam, local group from the 80s, kind of ska punk, and this is called No Answers.

That was the voice of the late, great Paul Watson, who left us not too long ago. And that was a group called Grief Birds that he did with Kobe Batty. Very nice compositions on that release. Before the Grief Birds, we had the Orthotonics with Accessible as Gravity from Wake Up, You Must Remember. The Grain Hoppers before that with I'm Not in My Right Mind from Fireflies Trapped in a Jar. And then going back to 1982, we had The Casuals featuring Johnny Sportco, which they used to come from Charlottesville to play in Richmond frequently as Johnny Sportco and The Casuals eventually. But that was from their album called Walk Faster. And The Bride Wore White. And that was kind of, would go well in a set with Nick Lowe's I Knew the Bride when she used to rock and roll. We started that set off with Burma Jam and No Answers. And we're going to go on here. But first, let me say that drive safe today in summer storms. Spring showers or autumn drizzles, there are a number of things you can do to be a safe driver on wet roads. Here are a few. Slow down and triple your following distance. Visibility is worsened in rain, and stopping distances are longer on the wet pavement. Don't be SUV overconfident. Remember, your large four-wheel drive vehicle is not immune from hydroplaning or physics. Avoid high water areas and large puddles. Don't try to cross water that's more than an inch deep. It doesn't take much water to stall your engine or cause loss of control. Keep in mind, you can't see the bottom. If you can't see the bottom of a puddle, don't go through it. All right, on with the show. It's right now 3:41, and I'm going to play kind of on the theme with the Johnny Sportco and the Casuals. This is the Skip Castro Band with a song called That's All Right.

Yeah, like that. That was Jimmy Catlett with Burn It Down from his latest CD release called Fever Dream. Time right now is 3:58. 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This is the second hour now of the Richmond Counterculture Radio Show for Memorial Day 2026. And before Jimmy Catlett, we had Dirtball, the voice of Wes Fried, Holy Ground from the LP called Turn Up the Barn from 1999. The Wayward Bills back before that with Will Jones, who used to be in a band with my brother Ricky called The Eccentrics. That was Blooming Wax Bells from something I got off SoundCloud, I believe. Before that, we had the Skip Castro Band with That's All Right from their LP, You're Killing Me, from the early 80s. I think Charlie Pasterfield is in that. He's an incredible guitar player. And yeah, I got more time, more music to play. And I'm going to start off this next set with a band called Big Barn Burning, which was, I think, done up in New England. Richmonder Matt Elms is one of the forces behind this effort. From Big Barn Burning, the band, from the album Acres and Acres. This is called Brand New Day.

0: Richmond, Virginia, for those of you who are too stupid to know.
1: I'm a comedian. You can't believe it.
0: Our next form of torture is a song called Poindexter. You ready, Greg? Greg. Feel free to sing along. Ready? One, two, three, four.
2: Eins, zwei, vier, fünf.

All right. Hey, winding down Richmond counterculture. That was Sarah Arthur as we head towards the 5 p.m. cutoff deadline for my show, anyway. French Kiss is after me. That's a lovely show with French music or French Drive or French Associated. Anyway, that was called That's Pretty Good Love from Talk of the Town, her 2007 CD, along with her husband Charles Arthur and Stephen McCarthy and a few other great musicians. Before Sarah, we had Piranorama with Even Now from their debut release in 2018. Terry Garland before that with Love in Vain, which was a Stones tune.

with cowboy songs from their debut release. And the before that, we had the Bosom Blues Band and a Hippie Queen. And we started that set off with Eileen Edmonds and Thrift Store Shoes from her debut, her album, The Eyes Have It. That is, you know, a wordplay there. I won't explain that to you. 2003 was from when that was from. And let's see, 4:47. So I got a few more songs to play. Next up is Log. Log, I don't know if they had anything else besides the four cuts on the Richmond Music Cooperative Volume 3 collection. I tried to get the previous albums, but or CDs, they're not really available. But this one, with my buddy Steve Douglas, who was also in Gwar and Death Piggy and Mud Helmet. He lives in Australia now. Anyway, enough of that. This is called Crash.

do that right now. All right, that was The Silent Boys, a very appropriate song for the Richmond called The City of Toppled Monuments. That's from their Tilt-A-Whirl release. They've been together for a long time. I posted something on Richmond Counterculture just last week, which was a Rockets Club lineup for May 1988 that had the Silent Boys playing, warming up for a band called Dump Truck, which I think was one of those bands from Athens, Georgia. Before the Silent Boys, we had Bill Downing and Friends with Are You Sure? And Sarah Arthur did That's a Pretty Good Love from Talk of the Town. I'm on my way out. I'll be back in 2 weeks for the next Richmond Counterculture radio show. French Kiss is up next, and I'm going to go out with my brother Mike's band, which is The Dads. This is Come Out Swinging.

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I'm your host, Caroline, and thank you for French kissing with me on this gloomy Monday afternoon. As always, we've got a great set planned for tonight. I am taking inspiration from the weather and doing a little bit of a pared-down set tonight, so we've got some more laid-back alternative and indie rock, some slower pop songs, a little less disco. There's a bit of samba thrown into a couple tracks in today's set list, so it's a fun little departure from our upbeat disco norms, but I think if you're local to Richmond and if your body is attuned to the weather, then this will be just what you need. To start off, I played a track by Phoenix, and that probably didn't sound much like Phoenix at all for people who are fans of that band. That was Embuscade off of their 2000 album, United, so 26 years ago that album came out. I think you can hear a little bit of inspiration from the band Air, who you'll also hear on tonight's show. But yeah, love that kind of slower, less poppy Phoenix track. Next up, I am playing a French Kiss favorite, Oracle Sisters. And this one is a really lovely outtake off of last year's album Divinations. So they re-released that album with a couple bonus tracks. And when I chatted with Oracle Sisters last year when they came to Richmond, they talked about the bonus tracks and said, you know, these are tracks that don't really fit the vibe of the full album. They might be more in demo stage, not fully produced like an album track would be. And that's what makes them special. And I think with this one, it's called The Tides. It's one of their least streamed songs because it's a bit more pared down and a little melancholy and a little chill, more so than their album versions of most of their tracks, but that's one reason why I really love it, and today I thought was the perfect day to play this track. So this is The Tides by Oracle Sisters off of Divinations, the Outtakes Edition. Thanks so much for tuning into French Kiss on WRAR 97.3 FM, and keep it here, I've got some really great rainy day songs for you.

And we're back on French Kiss on WRIR 97.3 FM Richmond. I'm your host, Caroline, and this is volume 39 of French Kiss. I know a lot of you are probably off work today, so thanks for tuning in on your day off. And, you know, it's a great Monday to relax and have a really pared down, slow and kind of gentle French Kiss. So I've put together some rainy day songs that are a little bit of a softer, slower tempo than the normal disco regular. We started off this segment with a beautiful one, The Tides by Oracle Sisters. That is a bonus track from their album from last year, Divinations. After that, I played Si Je Pleure, If I Cry, by Vinny. And then you heard She's an Easy Rider by Nicolas Michaud. I have been really, really into Nicolas Michaud lately. He is really interesting. He's Belgian, so just to reorient you, if you don't spend your free time looking at world maps, like my family is prone to do, Belgium is just east of France and west of the Netherlands and Germany. So it actually has three official languages, French, Dutch, and German. Nicolas Michaud speaks French and English as well. Very multicultural country. And he spends his time between Brussels in Belgium and also Samsø, which is an island in Denmark, and that's where he lives with his two daughters. But he is a really accomplished musician. He has a great body of solo work, and I've been listening to him a lot in my personal non-French Kiss specific life, along with a couple artists, Sam Blasucci, who I played on the last show, and Ryan Gebhardt. They're all doing a similar thing. I feel like it's very like piano and vocals heavy indie rock, which is something that I love. It's great for rainy day, it's great for any day, but that was Nicolas Michaud, so if you're into him, I have many other picks, and you can reach out to me on the French Kiss Instagram if you are so inclined to chat about that. But in addition to his solo career, Nicolas has also worked with artists like Regina Spektor and Binky Shapiro, either doing production or mixing for them. So he's really an artist's artist and has tons of friends in the music world through various projects. So really accomplished guy. And because he's so accomplished, I'm going to play another song from him because why not? So this next pick that I have is Chaleur Humaine by Nicolas Michaud. This is also off of his album Vitalisme, and I just can't get enough of him. So if you come away from today's show with one big recommendation, it is to listen to a little more Nicolas Michaud in your life. All right, this is Chaleur Humaine, and thanks so much for tuning in to French Kiss on WRIR 97.3 FM Richmond.

And we're back on French Kiss on WRIR 97.3 FM Richmond. I'm your host, Caroline, and this is volume 39 of French Kiss. Cannot believe that that has meant that I've spent nearly 80 hours on air at WRIR. The time has flown by, and I love doing this show. I love that so many of you love listening, so thank you for listening. Thanks for tuning in. Today is a great day to be listening to your local community radio station as the rain pours down and there's not a ton of fun and exciting stuff going on in Richmond. So great day for a little bit of radio. I'm playing some pared down, gloomier, more contemplative and meditative rainy day tracks today. So this segment, we started off with Chaleur Humaine by Nicolas Michaud. After that was La Rivière by Elena Copsi. Then Nobody But Me by Xavier Polycarp. I can really hear his friendship with Oracle Sisters coming through in that one. And then we ended this segment on Les Légumes by Gaëtan Nonchalant. And he's a funny one. He his sound is really cool. It's very like 70s psychedelic rock, but with a little bit of like 90s electric guitar and electronic influence. And then also he says he's really inspired by folk music as well. So right up my alley. I feel like if you were gonna put all of my favorite sounds in a blender and spit something out, it would probably be something pretty similar to Gaëtan Nonchalant. But a review of his that I really loved as I was researching for today's show says his music is, quote, conceived as an antidote to the anxieties of the contemporary world and to the human condition. He sings of the absurdity and the power of life. And as I was reading that quote about his music and reading the lyrics of his song that I just played, Les Légumes, I could really see that he has this very clear through line in his lyrics, in his writing. So just so you know, that track has a chorus that translates to vegetables growing in the sun and water for the vegetables. That's all they ask for. That's all they ask for. Oh, I admire them. And I just was really touched by that lyric, thinking about the water and the vegetables and the rainy day and water going to the things that it should be going to. Things that might not rhyme with Schmieda Schminter. But yeah, so anyways, love to think about the vegetables trying their best and growing despite all the crazy things going on in the world. So that is Gaëtan Nonchalant. And next up, I'm going to play a track by Air. I am a huge fan of Air, and I typically don't get to play them on French Kiss because their vibe is a little more dreamy and gloomy than the typical disco theme. But today they were pretty fitting for this rainy day playlist, and I'm going to play their track High School Lover. That's from the soundtrack of Sofia Coppola's The Virgin Suicides, which I highly recommend if you're looking for a good and spooky movie to watch. But this is actually an instrumental, shortened version of Air's hallmark track called Playground Love. Playground Love does have an incredible saxophone solo, and that does not make it into this shortened version. However, I still love the High School Lover alt, so that's what we're going to listen to today. And we've got some really good stuff coming up, some stuff off of the Papoose and Friends album, which came out last year, so stick around. We've got about an hour and a half left of really great rainy day tracks on French Kiss. Keep it here.

And we're back on French Kiss on WRIR 97.3 FM. I'm your host, Caroline, and this is volume 39 of French Kiss. We are slowing things down from our normal tempo and playing some gloomy, rainy day songs today. So this segment, we started off with Air, a classic High School Lover. After that, you heard Distant Calls, which is a collaboration between Ed Mount and ex-L'Imperatrice lead singer Flor Benguigui. Following that, you heard Friends by Papoose and Oracle Sisters. And we ended on I Don't Feel the Same by Papoose and Rennie Lane. Now, those last two tracks were both from Papoose's most recent album called Papoose and Friends. I've played a couple different tracks from that.

album on the show before, and that was a really cool concept album where Papoose reached out to musician friends of all different genres from around the world and recorded those tracks in many different countries with many different artists and many styles. They're all original songs that they co-wrote with their friends, who are all featured on the Papoose and Friends album. So really awesome concept album, and cool to see Papoose go in so many different genre directions. But those are two of my faves, and that most recent one you heard, the collaboration with Rennie Lane, I wanted to do a bit of digging on her because I don't know her very well. I did not recognize her name, but she plays in a band called Razorlight, and she has shared the stage with many artists that you might be familiar with, Oracle Sisters being one. Yes, I'm going to keep mentioning them in today's show. They're related to a lot of the artists that I'm speaking about today. She has also shared the stage with Howie Day, and I saw that name and had to pause because I could not place why it sounded so familiar. And then I looked him up and realized he is famous for that song Collide, which was very popular, I want to say, in the early 2000s. And the chorus says, "Finally find you and I collide," and then there's like a little na na na. Anyways, you probably know it. My rendition of it was not great there, but anyways, so random that she's kind of in this like punk rock, indie rock band and has collaborated with Howie Day at some point. And then she is also friends with Wilco and Waxahachie. So Rennie Lane, maybe not someone you know by name, but she is an artist, and she is making the rounds, and she's friends with probably a lot of artists that you do know and like, so you might see her pop up on some tracks here and there. Next up, I've got a quick PSA about saving manatees. 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All right, next up, I'm going to play a track by Flora Hibbard. Flora is from London, but they're based in Paris since the age of 18, so I think that is enough qualification to call yourself a Parisian entire adult life. And Flora, I believe, as legend has it, was bartending and working on getting her music off the ground, and then Louis Lazar of Oracle Sisters, believe it or not, discovered them and passed them along to his management. So funny connection that Oracle Sisters has yet again, but really cool to watch Flora getting bigger and bigger on the indie scene and in the French, specifically the Parisian music scene. So you'll probably hear the name Flora Hibbard again, and here's a first taste if you have not yet heard of the name or the artist Flora Hibbard. Thanks so much for tuning into French Kiss on WRIR 97.3 FM, and keep it here. We've got another hour of great music coming your way.

We're back on French Kiss Radio on WRAR 97.3 FM Richmond. I'm your host, Caroline, and this is volume 39 of French Kiss. And today we are taking a step back and listening to some more calm, more chill, rainy day style tunes. So a small departure from our typical disco focus. This segment, we started off with Canopy by Flora Hibbard. After that was Rails of the Night by Kids Return. Then Fait du Son by Grand Eugene and Niall Mutter. And we ended that one with Corners by Octave Lissner. So a little bit about Octave. He was born in Paris and he has been a musician his whole life. It all started when he was 6 and his parents enrolled him in violin lessons, and then by 8 he was playing the guitar, and by 11 he had formed a band and was nominated to be the lead singer because he was the only one of his friends who could sing well. So he already had a whole musical career before the age of 12, which I think is just incredible. And then he started songwriting as well, so he's quite accomplished. I believe he's in his early or mid-30s now, but I've been listening to him quite a bit. That song Corners is probably his most popular. That's off of his album Wildflower, but he's got a lot of work out there since he started playing music when he was 6, so you can really accumulate a lot that way. He is an interesting guy. His artist bio is a treat to read, but my favorite line was that he currently lives between Paris and London, where he spends his time composing and drinking chocolate milk. So, shout out Octave, that sounds like a lovely life. Next up, I am playing a pick that I have been sitting on and waiting for the perfect time to play on the show, and this felt like it. This is a French and Italian movie-inspired band, and they are local to Virginia. They are out of Roanoke. They're called Cinematheque, and in French, that name translates to film library or film archive. And they have a really cool and unique band concept that I don't really have a comparison point for. They are truly doing something that is so unique to them and so cool because of that. So they create a lot of cinematic music and they specialize in niche genres. So they call out specifically surf rock, exotica, spaghetti westerns, Afrobeat, and Ethiopian jazz. And they also have like some funky instruments, like they have organs that sound a lot like the organs that were used in throwback thrillers in France and Italy. So they've got a lot of cool stuff going on. They're very globally minded and very into older music traditions. So that's really cool that they're out of Roanoke. They're a 9-piece, which is wild, but I think they've had a rotating cast of members throughout the years. So not sure how long they've been a 9-piece or how long they will stay a 9-piece, but seems to be nine of them for now. But this next one, Samba de la Voz, is such a hit. I absolutely love it and cannot wait to see these guys in person. If they're out of Roanoke, it's only a matter of time before they come through Richmond. So this is Cinematheque, Samba de la Voz, and you're listening to French Kiss on WRIR 97.3 FM. Keep it here.

And we're back on French Kiss. I'm your host, Caroline, and this is volume 39 of French Kiss. Today we are tuning things down a bit, taking them down a notch with some rainy day, kind of gloomy, kind of melancholy tracks. So this past segment, we started off with a fun one for today's theme. This was Samba de la Voz by the Roanoke-based nine-piece Cinematheque. After that was Escargot Blues by Guantanamo Bay Surf Club. After that, I played one that might sound familiar. That was Agitation Tropicale, the version acoustique by L'Imperatrice. And that's one that I've played a handful of times on the show, but the normal album version, not the acoustic version. So really like the nice strings that come in on that acoustic version. It's very peaceful, very pleasant. No notes. And then we ended on Dimanche by Voyou and Tuileries, and that's actually a brand new one. It was the first track from a new instrumental album that Voyou is releasing called Chronique Terrestre, or Earthly Chronicles, Volume 2. And the artist who's featured on that, along with Voyou, Turi, is a rapper. So he is obviously not rapping on that track. It's an instrumental, but you can hear the hip-hop influence and specifically the beats that he has produced for the album, which is a really cool collaboration. I'm excited to see where the rest of that album goes, and I believe it should be coming out within the next month or two, so I will keep you posted on French Kiss. Next up, we've got another PSA. This one is about the National Weather Service. The National Weather Service is part of NOAA, the National Oceanic and Atmospheric Administration. It provides extensive information to the public about weather, air quality, current aviation and marine forecasts, long-term predictions, and storm warnings. You can find all this information and more, including satellite images, on their website, www.weather.gov. All right, next up, I'm going to play a track from Freedom Fry that just came out this month. And if you are a frequent listener of the show, you know that I play Freedom Fry frequently. They are such prolific creators of music. They're a French and American duo. They're based in LA. And I was looking into, like, how is it even possible that this duo is producing so much music at all times and it's all so good? And turns out they have a backyard studio, so that is, you know, as a couple, that is their free time that they spend together in the studio, and that's, you know, it's just incredible how much work they put out and how much I love every single song that they release. So, all that's to say, you will probably continue to hear them frequently on French Kiss, but this next one is just like my favorite release of theirs in the past few years even. It's called Jean, and that's all I've got to say about Freedom Fry. They're fantastic, and hope you enjoy this new track, Jean. Thanks for tuning into French Kiss.

And we're back on French Kiss Radio on WRIR 97.3 FM Richmond. We are just about at the end of French Kiss Volume 39. And next up, we've got Time Again Radio, a banjo special. So stick around for that in a few minutes. This past segment, we started off with Jean by Freedom Fry, Rose Lueur by Soleil Secret, Childhood Dream by Melody's Echo Chamber, Spoon by Lancelot, Amour Terrible by Myra, and Les Zero by Grand Eugene and Danny Terreur. So next up, we have just got one more of today's kind of pared down rainy day theme. That's going to be Paris S'endort or Paris Sleeps by César, and then we'll end on Night Call. So hope you've enjoyed today's pared down French Kiss. I will be back in 2 weeks' time with more of the disco and pop that is typical of a normal day, but the rainy days and days in Richmond have really got me in the mood for some more indie rock lately. So anywho, thanks so much for tuning in to French Kiss on WRIR, and stick around for Time Again Radio coming up.

P97.3 FM Richmond. I'm your host, Zach Vincent. We're kicking it off with our cumbia transition before we get over to some good old time. Stick around and enjoy. This is WRAR.

0: All right, back once again. It's been a good few weeks, and kind of back with a surprise and a half. Not only, as Caroline said, we're doing a banjo special this evening, but for the first time in a long while, I have a guest with me, and a long-time return guest. Welcome back, Devin.
1: Good evening.
0: It's been a long time coming.
1: Yeah, it's been a long time.
0: As we're getting together, it kind of dawned on me, especially when we decided on banjos, that seemed so obvious. I think we've done, like, Irish music every time you've been on.
1: Yeah, long, long ago.
0: I feel like. But this is long overdue, so we threw our heads together, and I think we put up a good mashup. I think the initial outset was going to be a bit more chronological, but I think we kind of went intuitively with it and found some good combos along the way. But Devin and I have a friendship going back more than a few years now, and kind of all started on the internet, as many millennials do, but it was through special interest groups, like record collecting and then thus banjo playing. And we've been fast friends since, although I'm more hermetic and, you know, shut in with my ways. Devin, you're quite the banjo extraordinaire, and you've blossomed quite a bit on the internet and have a reputation for yourself, so I feel quite honored to be in the presence of a star, if you will, but without gassing you up too much, it's always good to see you. I always learn good stuff from you, incredible insights, but your exquisite taste, you know, things like that that have bound us over the years. But glad you're here to curate a solid set with me tonight.
1: Yeah, thanks as always, and thanks for introducing me to the new space. And
0: yeah,
1: it's nice.
0: First time in the new studio, so we're gonna have to get you to play in our live space at some point.
1: At some point, yeah.
0: But do you want to? I guess without further ado, because you have a packed show, so it'll be some reminiscing, some cajoling, some explanation, and among other things, but we do have music teaming out the seams tonight. So do you want to kick us off and talk about this first one?
1: Well, this first song is Lynchburg Town. It's an old recording by a friend of mine who just passed away. His name's Kenny Rohrer, and on the recording is an older fiddler by the name of Gray Craig and his brother Doug, and they were a dynamic trio back in the day. They're originally the original New North Carolina Ramblers, named after in tribute to Charlie Poole, the North Carolina Ramblers. And this is a recording from Kenny and Gray and Doug whenever they were really young. This would have been the mid-70s. And it's called Lynchburg Town. It's a three-part old-time tune.
0: Nice. Incredible. And yes, I've been shouting out Kenny a few times in the previous shows. Recent loss to the community at large, but and a great, you know, inheritor of the tradition, and I'm glad he passed it on. Also, part of your intro that I forgot to include is that Devin actually got to have a pretty good relationship with Kenny over the years, and kind of got to have some of the wisdom imparted on him and affected his playing and his collecting acumen among his historical research and whatnot. This one definitely goes out to Kenny. And in good fashion, we'll keep a few playing. So to line the next few up, we have Rufus Crisp following, who, from what I understand, between him and Samantha Bumgarner, like the contact points for young Pete Seeger and knowing what the banjo was and knowing how to play it. So we're going to do Walk Light Ladies from Rufus Crisp. And then to one of your favorites that you interpret quite well, Wilmer Watts and the Lonely Eagles on so affectionately and, I think, quite on the nose named Banjo Sam, but it is a banger of a tune. And after that, we're going to go with a offering that Devin brought to us by way of Marvin Gaster. It's on a classic album that we've had on a few times here from some great North Carolina musicians, going down to Raleigh from 1976 to 98. But this tune will be The Doctor Fell in the Well. And we're going to follow that up with the DaCosta Waltz's Southern Broadcasters with the classic Jack of Diamonds here on the Time Again Radio Show. So without further ado, we're going to kick it on with the Lynchburg Town, or just Lynchburg Town, by the New North Carolina Ramblers with Gray Craig. And before I forget myself entirely, I do want to know, for any curious minds out there, our Ben Music of the Month has been Bob Dunn on Cheesy Breeze with his great steel guitar. a song that is very novel to me and tickles me every time. Anyhow, enjoy Lynchburg Town on WRAR.

0: Alrighty, that was Banjo Bill Cornette of Kentucky on Cluck Old Hen, a classic that many know, but that was some furious attack. I don't know, how do you feel about that, Devin?
1: It's chaotic for sure.
0: Well, I know you had some level of conjecture over Kentucky style, but yeah, it is an interesting discussion had over the regional values of like different techniques. It's kind of like language in dialect, I guess. I'm sure that's obvious to some, but on the face of it, you know, it all just seems like the same, you know, frailing, banging, or whatever, but when you start to parse it out a bit, it becomes quite distinct. But up next, we just want to get, well, I want to jump in and make a quick break here as we spotlight another great North Carolinian. Up next is the pairing of Joe and Odell Thompson, cousins. We have played them and spotlighted them on this show before, as Joe is generally the progenitor, or considered as such, to the Carolina Chocolate Drops, one of my big influences into this sphere. But they did some really diligent work to work with him, the three founding members being Rhiannon Giddens, Justin Robinson, and Dom Flemons, who would go over to his house weekly and just sit with him and listen and really soak it all in. And you find some of the best players today. I mean, it's the folk life way, you know. It's kind of just sitting down and taking in from somebody, I guess, you know, kind of like you did with Kenny in some regard. But yeah, Joe has a lasting legacy. I know you've attended a few events of his from Mebane, right?
1: Yeah, we're trying to, you know, continue to commemorate Joe and Odell Thompson as in the best way we can. I think last year we did the Hook and Line Festival in Mebane, and there was a good turnout for that. You know, Rhiannon Giddens came out and did a nice show with Justin Robinson, too. And they unveiled a statue that they had, a monument that was they had planned to unveil before the COVID pandemic happened, but it got postponed until, you know, just about 5 years later. But since then there have been, you know, attempts to really try to keep the memory of them, of Joe and Odell alive. And I've been since I've been living here, I've been a huge proponent of them. So I think more should keep an ear out for them.
0: Yeah, definitely. And I guess without further ado, this incredible recording, because I didn't realize before you told me, it's like a solid 5 minutes. There's this really lucrative period right before Odell's untimely passing where they had like pretty good exposure as far as getting recorded, documented, and a fair amount of play.
1: Yeah, so they made it out to Carnegie Hall. So
0: yeah. at Devin's behest, we actually watched a pretty solid documentary together this weekend on Joe, where he got to kind of speak on some of those experiences, and he seemed like such a wholesome man. I don't know. Really wish I could have met him.
1: Yeah, he's a good man all around, from what I know.
0: Yeah, truly of his community. But without further ado, this is Old Corn Liquor, perhaps one of their most famous tracks together, as they preserve their family style. And as you noted, I think, and specific to our show today, Odell's style is pretty choppy. He seems like to have like a pretty intentional rhythm that, you know, kind of belies maybe the listener's expectations, but I find it to be having a pretty good drive.
1: It's unique, and it's very dynamic, and it's up to the listener to decide how they feel about it.
0: That's a good way to put it. Following that will be Virgil Anderson, as I was speaking to you also outside the show, become one of my favorite players. Really enjoy, I would say, maybe his tender style. I don't know. That sounds too
1: That's
0: weird.
1: That's a good way to put it. But, yeah, you'll hear it too.
0: Yeah, his singing paired with his playing just has a certain character to it. And this will be Jenny Hang the Kettle On with Frank Jenkins to follow, with Home Sweet Home. Excellent piece. And then we're going to take a slight swing to the sixth string with Papa Charlie Jackson on Shake That Thing. Following that will be Oscar Jenkins, and that'll be Fred Cockrum and Tommy Gerald with him on Little Satchel. And then we're also going to take a slight turn as well, about face, into Cannon's Jug Stompers with the Cairo Rag. But before I get ahead of myself, we'll let it all play out, and we'll be back in a bit to check in on y'all. But I hope you're enjoying this banjo special on the Time Again Radio Show thus far. We'll be back in a bit. And enjoy.

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Oh, take that thing. Oh,

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I was walking downtown and

0: Alrighty. That was the great Charlie Poole and his North Carolina Ramblers. There'll come a time. But before we get back into it, I just want to remind all you good folks, in case you're just tuning in now, or you perhaps you forgot somewhere down the line, this is indeed WRIR-LP 97.3 FM Richmond Independent Radio. This is the Time Again Radio Show. I am your host, Zach Vincent, so that puts you exactly the right place at the right time. We are on our banjo special tonight and have brought back a good friend, Devin Flaherty, for his expertise, sensibilities, and his insights. 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Without any further ado, we're going to turn right back into it. Welcome back, Devin Flaherty.
1: You're welcome.
0: We had a great set just now with quite a few of our heroes on it. What did you think of all that?
1: Yeah, those are some of my favorites. We had Buster Carter on the banjo just a little while ago on Sandy River Bells, and just the last one we heard was Charlie Poole, one of my great heroes. And before that, Nathan Frazier and Frank Patterson, some of the only known black string band musicians of the early 20th century that were recorded.
0: Right. So. Yeah. And I mean, I appreciate the Home Sweet Home we played earlier with that kind of double feature, if you will, from DaCosta Waltz's earlier back to Frank Jenkins on Home Sweet Home. And also Virgil Anderson, as I said, is one of my faves. And it's always a pleasure to hear Gus Cannon on any of my shows. I try to put him in as much as possible. So I'm glad we brought him in for that. We're going to be kicking it into high gear this next round, starting off with a man that I discovered early on in my journey, my folk journey, if you will, by way of Smithsonian. He was doing one of the many conventions he attended in Union Grove, and his John Henry by George Pegram. John Henry kind of blew me away, mm-hmm. and kind of very early on reasserted to me what was possible with the banjo. You know, I came into it having a very typified understanding about, like, oh, you know, bluegrass rolls and this and that, but he really blew it out of the water.
1: Well, George Pegram, he was a showman. He used to, you know, go up on stage and play these really breakneck speed at breakneck speed. No less, but he would play his banjo behind his head and do all kinds of crazy things to get the crowd going. And there's a video on YouTube of him doing the same John Henry that I think we both love so much. We were the aforementioned John Henry, and it is truly wild to see. So I think his character will come through on this recording too, Old Rattler.
0: Definitely. Yeah, didn't even get to the song title. My bad. And beyond that is another esoteric hero of the 78 era, Dr. Humphrey Bate and his Possum Hunters, with the classic old-time tune,